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0: It's This American Life, Act One, Freak in the Spreadsheets. So we're going to continue to hang out in Garrett and Chrissy's living room with their kids running in and out as they strategize together. The first time I was there was last March. It was less than 2 months after Trump had issued his executive order. And the little family scene I saw with them stood out to me because one quirk, let's call it a quirk, that I've noticed as a trans person reading all the coverage of Trump's military ban this past year is that the service members often appear like these islands. No family around them, no relationships, no community, just a lone, isolated person. I've talked to a bunch of trans service members over the past year, and that isn't any of them. They all have their people, spouses, kids, families, whose fates are tied to theirs, depending on them. Like Garrett, she's the main breadwinner here. They've been a military family from the start. Garrett enlisted at 17 and became a Navy diver. She and Chrissy met a few years later. They're both from military families. They have two kids, a daughter, 11, and a son, 9. Right now, their son has his face in a video game. Zombies, skeletons, lava.
1: I almost ran myself into a pit of lava.
2: Don't run into the lava. Life lessons.
3: This is life. This is big life stuff.
0: Garrett and Chrissy are good at keeping it moving. Chrissy's intense, blunt, but kind of dreamy, too. She's an illustrator. Loves to paint floaty undersea creatures, a lot of invertebrates. Garrett is smiley and tall, notably tall, next to Chrissy. She's got a bob haircut that she tucks behind her ears with great effort. Her hair is always falling in her face. She tucks it back again. Their house is full of nerdy hobby zones. In the kitchen, historical cooking, with a focus on accuracy rather than deliciousness. Think cabbage stew every single week.
3: For the last year or so, I've been doing like medieval Europe, basically, and have worked my way up from like the Viking Age to Tudor England.
2: Nerd alert!
0: The kids are in and out of the room as we're talking. I'm not going to name them here. We're just going to bleep out their names.
2: What do you both know about what's going on with your mama's job?
4: A lot.
0: Their daughter, the older one, answers first.
4: Okay, so the thing that I know, she filed a lawsuit, and then it went through one of the courts, and now she stares at the computer all day. That's all I know.
0: All this staring at the computer, it's because Garrett's always reading court filings about the ban and memos from the military and signal messages with this whole network of trans service members who are all trying to figure out what to do. Now their son chimes in.
5: And which is bad for me because never plays with me and mom plays Stardew Valley a lot. Mom, and the only thing I know about her job is that she might get fired soon.
0: It's true. This was the situation. And if Garrett did get pushed out, their whole life could go over a cliff. Fast. They could be forced to sell their house because they wouldn't be able to make their mortgage payment. They would lose their health insurance, which they really need, because their son has a medical condition that they estimate would cost more than $500,000 a year to treat without it. So it's hard to overstate the existential threat they were living under. But Garrett, like almost every service member in her position, was still quietly continuing to do her job. She'd commute to a military research office nearby, spend the day making decisions about where the Navy should invest millions of dollars in research money. None of that work had stopped. So it was like, life as you know it may be about to end, but also act like none of this is happening. It was dizzying, all this uncertainty. The only way to deal with all of it at once was to develop the most extreme, thorough, multivalent family planning process I have ever seen. Garrett and Chrissy decided that they would make every possible version of a good future for their family come alive. Exhibit A, a spreadsheet, of course. a sort of in-case-of-emergency break-glass spreadsheet, gaming out their options if everything went completely to hell. Say Garrett not only got kicked out of the Navy, but also the overall backlash against trans people in America got even more extreme. More states passing anti-trans laws, new executive orders targeting trans people. If all that happened, and Garrett and Chrissy decided the whole family needed to leave the U.S.
6: She's developed a very deep and complex spreadsheet of the best places to live based on her own rubric of quality of life that applies to only our family.
2: What's in the rubric?
3: Okay, God.
0: They needed to find a place where they could make a living, be safe, and have access to specialized medical care for their son. It's a short list, but a hard needle to thread. And not only that.
3: I'm very particular about data sources and, like, where you get data from. Most of the stuff, it's never clear, like, what the methodology was, like, how reliable it is.
0: So frustrating, all the subpar data just floating around out there. So Garrett unearthed sprawling files of original raw data from all kinds of studies. She ran her own analysis on it, tracking quality of life and values, happiness scales, the rights of queer people and women.
3: I feel like there's something else that I
6: the weather that we like, because we're not moving to Malta.
3: We're cold weather people. Yeah.
0: Chrissy and the kids have Italian citizenship, so Europe is on the table. But so are approximately 5,000 other places and sub-places. I couldn't even focus my eyes looking at it. But Garrett filled me in. So far, the place that's come out on top, Germany. So far. Garrett was always adding new data whenever she found some, running the numbers again.
2: When do you look at it?
3: Whenever I get super stressed out and I just need to look at some math to calm myself down.
2: Yeah.
3: It's my way of touching grass.
0: It's worked in the past, but lately, not so much. What does that look like?
3: Well, lately it's looked like a lot of crying, and Chrissy doesn't like crying. But she...
6: I'm emotionally bottled up.
3: Yeah.
6: Yeah.
3: So she would find me in bathrooms at 1 o'clock in the morning. So I got up to pee and just decided to start crying.
6: And I'd secretly roll my eyes, but also give her a hug. God, get it together.
3: You know, we'll talk about things, or I'll talk at her about things until too early in the morning. And she either falls asleep or gets frustrated because I'm keeping her awake. And so then I'll be like, okay, next time I'm just going to keep it to myself.
6: Which is sad. I don't want you to do that. But we also can't be up till 2 a.m. Yeah. Like every night.
3: Yeah. And I just want, you know, I just want my partner to feel my feelings with me.
6: I do feel your feelings with you. I'm actually really good at it.
3: You are really good at
6: but
3: it.
6: But you exhaust me.
0: Here's how fast things were coming at them. The Trump administration banned trans service members from the military. That was last January. They were out. The service members challenged it. They could stay in. Weeks later, a federal judge wrote that the ban was most likely unconstitutional. Stay in. The same month, another federal judge. I agree. Stay in. Then the Trump administration went to the Supreme Court, claiming it was an urgent matter of national security. All the trans people had to go. Can't we just do this ban now while all these lawsuits happen? Will you allow it? A Supreme Court ruling on that question could come out at any time, which for Garrett and Chrissy was like, whoa, we're about to get a real answer on this. And that's when, in their perpetual effort to never be caught off guard, Garrett and Chrissy decided Chrissy would travel to Germany. In May, she got on a plane to see if she could actually picture their family living there. She'd been sussing out job possibilities, checking out neighborhoods and cities, Frankfurt, Berlin.
6: Tonight at the bar I went to, called Mr. Susan, fabulous bar. Everybody should go.
2: Great name.
6: Yeah. Five Americans bellied up to this bar. Like, I was the fifth that walked in. The two couple on my right work for the State Department. One of them had just retired. The other one was close to retirement. And they were beside themselves with the stuff that was going on. everybody's like, do it. Bring your kids here. Get it out of there. Which is heartening to hear. It makes me feel like we're not doing, like we're not being stupid. We're not being thoughtless.
2: Is there a part of you that feels like you have to justify this idea of moving out of the United States right now?
6: Absolutely. Absolutely. To ourselves, we've had to justify it. It kind of feels drastic. But at the same time, I don't want to be complacent. I don't want to pretend like nothing's happening.
2: Yeah.
7: Hey.
2: Where are you?
7: I'm walking to get the kids. I only have a couple minutes.
2: Oh, my God. I just saw what happened.
7: Yeah.
2: I called Garrett because while Chrissy was in Germany, the Supreme Court ruling came out. It was bad news. The court had sided with the Trump administration. The military could go forward and kick everybody out. So for Garrett and everybody else, this ban that had been looming in a theoretical realm for months was all of a sudden real and imminent.
7: Hi.
2: Are you kind of in shock or?
7: A little bit.
2: What's your mental state? I can't tell. I know you also have to be a parent in like 3 minutes, probably.
7: Yeah. I mean, it's a little shocking. You know, I think as it's setting in, I guess as we're talking, it's a little surprising that they didn't even carve out room for the plaintiffs, because that means that now we're going to be processed out of the military just like everyone else before the case even gets back to the Supreme Court to be ruled on its merits.
2: Will you say anything to your kids, or are you trying to spare them from the like blow by blow stuff?
7: I don't know. I think, yeah, I might talk to them in the next day or so. They get triggered by all this big time. So I don't want to freak them out about that kind of stuff. I don't have to.
2: Now that the ban was real, here was the military's new policy. Trans service members had less than a month to make a choice. Leave voluntarily or wait for someone to find you and make you leave. Basically, the Department of Defense was saying, we can do this the easy way or the hard way. You choose. Coming up, Garrett and Chrissy try to find another way. That's in a minute from Chicago Public Radio when our program continues.

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1: Chrissy, trying to navigate the military's ban on trans people and keep some control over what's going to happen to their family. So one thing I asked Garrod, have you ever had any issues with your commanders, your colleagues, since you came out as trans? Any problems with anybody serving in the Navy with you? No, she told me, not once. Which is wild. I asked a bunch of other service members from different branches of the military, different ranks, what was their experience? And overwhelmingly, people said, it was good. I actually got a lot of support. I got a round of applause when I came out to my unit, one Army captain told me. This surprised me, because I was at least expecting more of a mixed bag. I read a few horror stories. Those were documented in the court cases. But so many people had been serving through multiple administrations without issues. There's about a decade of experience to draw on, look at, study, on how it's affected the military, having trans people serve openly. And it's been kind of a nothing burger, I have to say. I mean, there's been no catastrophic failure of unit cohesion, no indication that trans service members somehow harm troop readiness, as the Trump administration has argued, without evidence. That's been true for years, which is why it was particularly hard to believe that what the Trump administration was claiming about trans people, that was going to carry the day, and not the reality everybody was living in. But now, the ban was here, and trans service members had less than 30 days to decide. Would they go voluntarily or involuntarily? The easy way or the hard way? Presenting just these two unfavorable options is really just such a maniacally effective way to get people to do something they really do not want to do. This is evil genius stuff, mob boss stuff. So I just want to spend a minute on this choice. Voluntary versus involuntary separation. Voluntary separation, the first option, would mean you'd raise your hand, self-identify, and your branch would start the process of discharging you. You'd be eligible for an honorable discharge, and you'd get separation pay. Involuntary separation, there was way less information about what that would look like. How exactly would the military find everybody and identify them? Was there any real way to challenge it if they did find you? And if you were pushed out involuntarily and got discharged, would you get an honorable discharge or something else? Even a dishonorable discharge, was that possible? Because that follows you out into the civilian world forever. It shows up on background checks. You can never get any VA benefits. It's a big deal. But those details weren't part of the policy memo. Nobody seemed to know. And there was one more penalty to choosing that path. You'd get just half the separation pay that you would have gotten if you'd gone voluntarily. People had different ways of thinking about this non-choice when I asked about it. One thing that came up was the weirdness of volunteering to not do something, to quit. It went against all their training. Hank Young is a staff sergeant in the Army at Fort Drum in far upstate New York. He operates artillery pieces. He's served for 9 years, done a deployment to Afghanistan. And Hank told me that of the two options, voluntary felt like the only way to have any control over this process. So he'd put in his paperwork, checking the box that said, I'm here, I'm trans, and you can kick me out now. How did that feel to be communicating that?
2: It was scary. I weirdly was like, I was actually like more concerned in my head. I was a little bit more concerned that I was going to get judged for electing to get out than I was necessarily for being trans. I really cannot emphasize like how strongly the Army frowns upon anybody trying to get out of anything ever for any reason. So that was actually probably the part that made me the most nervous.
1: I heard this concern a lot, that leaving voluntarily would mean letting other people down. Everyone felt responsible for the people in their units, the people they supervised, even their commanders. Brianna is a sergeant first class, Army Aviation. She's done everything from helicopter mechanic to drill sergeant, 2 deployments to Afghanistan. She's only out as trans to her family and 1 close friend, and her immediate commanders, and was still showing up to work as a male officer. So to protect her, I'm only going to use her first name. Brianna was hoping to take the involuntary separation. She didn't want to capitulate. But her main worry seemed to be that her commanders could be blamed or punished for not turning her in. She didn't know what to expect.
3: I have no idea. Like, I'm honestly prepared for a witch hunt, so to speak. And that's really the last thing that I want to experience myself. And I don't want, like, my commander, an excellent commander, my first sergeant, an excellent first sergeant, or any of my peers, I don't want to put them in this position of loyalty to the service or loyalty to a human being. So to me, that would be a very compromised and difficult decision to make. And I don't want to do that to them.
1: In the end, Brianna decided to take the voluntary too. Most people I talked to did. Garrett is one of the few people I talked to who did not choose voluntary separation. She didn't submit any paperwork at all. She decided to dare the military to come and find her, betting that she could find a way through before they could kick her out. Which brings us to Act Two. Act Two, when the bureaucratic shark bites. One quick thing I need to say before we keep going. Garrett and all the service people I talked to did not speak to me in any official Department of Defense capacity. They shared their own thoughts and feelings, their personal views, and the Department of Defense wouldn't answer any of my questions about the military ban. They said they don't comment on ongoing litigation. Okay, so the clock had started. There was less than a month left. Volunteer or we will find you. Garrett entered this new intense phase with the same focus she'd brought before. She would master every element of this bureaucracy, watching out for traps, gathering data, staying 2 steps ahead if she could. One small example. Once the countdown started, Garrett learned that the military was on the verge of adding a new question to this mandatory health assessment that every service member has to fill out online once a year. The new question would ask if you'd ever experienced gender dysphoria. Basically, are you trans? If you clicked yes, a notification would appear saying you'd been rendered non-deployable, not fit to serve, and telling you to await next steps. So Garrett jumped online before they could change the form and quickly filled out the old version before the new question was added. She figured, correctly, that would buy her time. This was the kind of careful maneuver she was executing on 4 different fronts simultaneously, keeping all the possible realities alive. Scenario 1, a court victory. She and the other plaintiffs win the court case. Could be years away, and sure, maybe they'd all have gotten kicked out by then, but it was still possible. Scenario 2, medical retirement. A while back, Garrett saw a doctor about an old injury that was giving her trouble, and he referred her to be assessed by what's called a medical evaluation board. If the military deemed her too disabled to serve, she could be medically retired. And now, that seemed like it could actually be a good option, since the threat of getting pushed out was looming. So Garrett threw herself into this notoriously arduous and unpredictable process, going to doctor's appointments, getting assessed, putting in a mountain of paperwork to document every injury from her service. And then she waited. Scenario 3. Someone could turn Garrett in, and she'd be forced into the involuntary separation process. Normally, there are options to appeal and make your case if the military is trying to kick you out. Garrett could request to go before a panel of officers called a separation board. But it was unclear if that process would actually help her or just be humiliating. And then after all that, she could just get separated anyway. Scenario 4. Germany, if necessary. She and Chrissy kept up with the house repairs in case they had to sell, had the kids start learning German. I could not imagine, in all my trying, any base that was not covered here, any possible path out of this maze that was unexplored, any blank on any form that was left unfilled out. But the stakes of involuntary separation seemed to keep getting higher. The more time passed, the more Garrett learned. A few weeks from the deadline, Garrett found out about an alarming detail buried in a memo from the Department of Defense. It said that if officers, Garrett is an officer as lieutenant commander, if officers did not self-identify, when they were eventually discharged, they'd get a special code assigned to them. It would go on their DD-214. That's a piece of paper that summarizes your military service. It's an official document. Garrett likened it to a birth certificate. You show it for jobs or to prove you've served. A JKQ code means serious misconduct. BDU means alcohol abuse. The code for trans officers who failed to come forward, JDK.
4: And so JDK is going to designate us as national security risks.
1: What?
4: Yeah. And so it was sort of buried in there and we didn't really know what to make of it. And the lawyers got into it and it was like, oh, this isn't good. And then it was like, oh, this is like actually really bad. And it just feels so unnecessary. Like if you don't self-identify, if you don't make it easy on us and you make us like, if you drag us out and make us come and find you, we're going to make it as painful as possible for you and as risky as possible for you.
2: Yeah.
4: I think that's the message, I think.
1: The JDK code would make it hard or impossible to get any kind of job where you'd need a national security clearance, which is the kind of job a lot of people hope to get after they were kicked out.
4: As it was all kind of sinking in, it was really hurtful and felt very scary. But honestly, like the next, like a day or two later, I just started feeling really indignant. And I was like, you know what? Like, that sounds like a cool new tattoo. JDK.
2: Did that make you want to do anything differently knowing about this code?
4: You know, I guess it just sort of steeled my resolve to not self-identify, and I'm going to try to make my exit from the military as much on my terms as possible.
1: I'd never heard Garrett sound like this, just openly defiant. But I was worried this was all going to end in the worst case scenario for her. She'd get singled out, punished for not self-identifying, and walk away with nothing. It was getting hard to see it going some other way. The deadline came and went. Garrett was still going to work, waiting. But nothing happened. One by one, almost all the trans service members she knew were put on leave, pending separation. One guy Garrett knew, who had also chosen involuntary, got a notice after the deadline passed. He's an instructor at West Point, was up for a promotion, but his name got flagged, and he was put on leave. I couldn't understand why Garrett's name hadn't been flagged, too. But it hadn't. She'd drive to work, check in, sit at her desk, look around.
4: I'm really starting to feel like kind of like out on this island while everybody else is like back on the mainland.
2: Yeah.
4: And I'm like, am I the only one out here?
1: Garrett worried that somebody at her duty station would report her for continuing to show up. At work, she started avoiding the bathroom and the locker rooms, changing in her office or in a closed bathroom stall. She didn't want to raise any alarms. A few weeks later, Garrett got an order to start working from home. It was like one more door closing. Still have a job, can't show up at work. But she'd just work from home as long as she could. And then, in the beginning of August, Garrett texted me. She had some news. She said I should call her. It was gigantic news, it turned out. And it was a good thing. Her medical retirement had come through. When I called, it sounded like she was afraid to get too excited or she'd jinx it.
4: It's slowly been sinking in, and I've been like, I've been getting like more positive feels about it every day. Mm-hmm. As it's sort of like sinking in, like the reality of what this means.
1: Here's what it means. Garrett would get a pension for the rest of her life, health insurance for life for her and Chrissy, and for both kids until they were adults. She'd be a regular retired veteran. No special JDK code branding her.

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1: Chrissy's sitting next to me now. She said that she's worried I'm going to use that to get out of doing dishes. Which I am now.
2: Chrissy, what do you feel about all this?
3: I feel really lucky, to be honest with you. It took a minute for it to sink in with me, as it usually does. I noticed that day I felt happy. There's like a moment in the movie Bad Guys where the wolf shakes his tail because he did something nice and his tail wags. I like turned around and my tail was wagging. Like, is this, what is this?
2: So how do you square like this kind of process of persecution for who you are leading to this outcome?
1: I was thinking about a way to answer a question like that while Chrissy was talking, and I don't have a good answer. It's just like, I mean, I think this is all really raw right now. So the most clear way to look at it, I think, at this moment.
4: Garrett started talking about this outcome in a really passive way, as if she and Chrissy hadn't been meticulously planning and mapping out all the different options, as if she hadn't pushed to submit all the paperwork for the medical retirement and stayed on top of every detail.
1: It was fortuitous that the medical review board process got started before all of the policies started rolling out after the executive order.
2: Mm-hmm. I mean, that was your strategy.
1: Yeah, I mean, that was a hope to try to get, like, that option on the table.
3: Hi. I think that Garrett's trying to sound very circumspect and not, like, we made this happen 100,000% and everybody just needs to deal with it. But we have been gaming this. What? Like, not gaming, but we've built a future. We knew this would happen, and we worked to build a future based on, we worked to make lemonade out of these lemons. And then you get to have a pension and be rewarded for the sacrifice you made to join the military to take care of us. I mean,
1: I just don't like the gaming. That sounds like...
3: That's not sneaky. That's not Bad News Bears. You made a plan. And our plan worked. That's okay.
1: God.
3: What? Give yourself some credit.
2: What are you feeling, Garrett?
1: I'm feeling like I'm still drawing a military paycheck, so I cannot agree or disagree with anything my wife just said on the record.
3: We are just protecting our family.
1: Yeah. Strategically and methodically marching through the halls of a very complex bureaucratic system until we found the right door to open. And now we're going to walk through it.
4: The happy solution that Garrett and Chrissy found, it was pretty rare. Most of the people I talked to got discharged over the winter. And even the ones who pivoted really fast, started school or found a new job, they told me they were struggling and disoriented. Wrecks, mental health-wise. Garrett and Chrissy's safe landing was like one bright spot. Born out of skill and a smile from some god of fortune that most people weren't going to get. There are so many efforts right now by our federal government to pry entire groups of people away from their jobs, their communities, their lives as they've been living them. This particular effort to purge trans people from the military stands out to me, not only because all of them are serving their country,

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2: Gillian Welch and David Rawlings have been playing Grateful Dead songs on what they call the Acoustic Reckoning Tour with Paul Coward on the bass. I saw this show on Nugs on April 11th and enjoyed it immensely. 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We began with more Grateful Dead music from the second set of August 26, 1971 at Gaelic Park in the Bronx. I'll play the rest of that set for you and the Grateful Dead Hour continues.
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0: It's the Grateful Dead Hour. I'm David Gans. Here we go with the last amazing bits of 8/26/71. Enjoy.
1: I say, my dog has no nose. How does it smell? Bloomin' awful.

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You've been listening to The Grateful Dead, recorded live at Gaelic Park in the Bronx on August 26, 1971. This was the last performance of what I think of as the quintessential quintet. Jerry, Bobby, Phil, Billy, and Pigpen. Keith Godshow joined the band on piano right after this, and that version of The Grateful Dead started up in mid-October. Next week on The Grateful Dead Hour, we'll get started on the complete unreleased recording of July 4th, 1990.

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My performing schedule is posted at perfectable.net/gigs. 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I'll be in Aurora, Illinois on June 18th, Milwaukee on June 19th, Dowagiac, Michigan on the 20th, and Garcia's in Chicago June 21st. I'll be at Jerry Day in Atlanta August 1st and 2nd. I have lots of live shows available for streaming and download at Nugs and Bandcamp, and you can buy my music and books in my online store, perfectable.net. My newest book is The Grateful Dead by Jim Marshall, a collection of images by the legendary photographer that I co-curated with Amelia Davis. Perfectable.net. You can learn how to become a sponsor of The Grateful Dead Hour and other ways of supporting the program at gdhour.com/support. 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I'm gans@well.com. This has been Grateful Dead Hour number 1964. Thank you for your kind attention, everybody. I'm David Gans, and I'll meet you back here next week.

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1: We've got eight systems in this building. We've got the generator room, LV room, and what at the end we've got batteries as well.
2: Right.
1: So we've got four systems.
3: So once that data centre is built, it will look something like this. I've come to another data centre owned by Equinix, west of London, and this is the second biggest hub for data centres anywhere in the world after North Virginia. It's pretty warm in here. It's like a big warehouse full of computer servers. And the sound you can hear is the sound of the fans that are inside those servers that are being used to cool them down and keep them as cool as possible.
4: This is Business Daily from the BBC World Service. I'm Gideon Long. Cooling is a big issue at data centres. Think of the heat that your laptop or even your mobile phone generates when it's in constant use, and then multiply that many times over. These facilities house powerful computers, and they get hot. The one I visited is mostly air-cooled, but some data centres are cooled using water. And in some countries, that's a problem. In Chile, back in March, thousands of people marched through the capital Santiago to mark World Water Day. Much of Chile is incredibly dry, and even the area around Santiago is semi-arid. Access to water is a constant worry. And yet the country has tried to turn itself into something of a data center hub. Dozens of facilities have sprouted up, including at least eight in Quilicura, an urban industrial zone just north of the capital. Google owns one of the sites. Rodrigo Vallejos is an environmentalist who lives in Quilicura, and he says Google's data center is sucking precious water out of the ground, leaving nearby wetlands parched.
5: 10 años atrás, la humedad tenía agua. Hoy, en la actualidad, hay sectores que están completamente secos.
6: 10 years ago, the wetlands had water, but nowadays parts of them are completely dry. The problem is that Google has been granted the right to extract up to 50 litres of water per second from underground, from the same sources that feed the wetlands. That's 1.5 billion litres of water a year. They use the water to cool the data centres, and it isn't recycled. From the cooling towers, you can see the water evaporating into the atmosphere.
4: In response, Google says its data center in Quilicura consumes around 460 million litres of water a year, less than one average-sized golf course. It also says it's offsetting its water use by helping to build state-of-the-art irrigation systems on nearby farmland. If water is a worry in Chile, in the United States, the concern is often that data centers put strain on the energy grid. They consume huge amounts of electricity. There are also worries about the sheer number of them. 40% of the world's data center capacity is in the US, and the likes of Google, Amazon, and Meta have plans to build many more. The Data Center Coalition is the industry association in the US. Dan Diorio is its vice president of state policy.
7: Demand in the U.S. will reach 80 gigawatts by 2030, and that's up from 25 gigawatts in 2024. So we are going to over triple our demand for data centers. And so the industry is building out in the United States, but also globally to meet that demand. All indications are that we are still behind.
4: And Dan, are all local authorities in the U.S. enthusiastic about having data centers built in their areas, or are some decided they just don't want them?
7: Well, that's certainly true. Some have decided that data centers don't fit their economic development goals. But for all of those communities that may have said, you know, we don't want a data center, we have many more communities in which data centers will significantly fit their economic development needs. We see concerns that if a data center is being built and then your utility bill goes up, that they are one and the same. The real data shows that utility regulation and utility rates, electricity rates, are far more complicated than that. We see concerns that data centers are excessive water users, when in reality they're amongst the most efficient water users in the economy.
4: But there have been some calls, haven't there, for a nationwide moratorium on the construction of data centers in the United States, at least for now. Those calls have been led by the Democrats, Senator Bernie Sanders and Congresswoman Alexandria Ocasio-Cortez. Let's have a listen to what Ocasio-Cortez said recently.
8: These companies are now so desperate to profit off of the AI boom that they are racing to construct thousands of giant AI data centers

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2: 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Well, News Channel 13 meteorologist Paul Cayano says the warm weather continuing today, becoming mostly sunny, highs in the mid to upper 80s. Tonight, partly cloudy, lows in the mid-60s. Mostly sunny, chance of an afternoon thunderstorm tomorrow, highs in the upper 80s to near 90. Tuesday night, partly cloudy, lows in the upper 60s to near 70. Wednesday, partly sunny, breezy, showers likely with a possible thunderstorm, highs near 80 degrees. Wednesday night, partly cloudy, with a chance of showers, lows in the mid to upper 40s. Thursday, mostly sunny, highs down in the mid 60s. Friday, mostly sunny, highs near 70. Morning edition continues. As we get out the sunglasses and prepare for a sunny day. On our way to 15 minutes before 6.
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0: 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I'm Leila Fadel.
4: And I'm A. Martinez. 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
1: The issue wasn't just the technology. 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
5: 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We turn you to Morning Edition now, with more WAMC regional news and News Channel 13 meteorologist Paul Caiano, along with your WAMC regional summer-like forecast. Right after this, NPR News.
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3: This is Morning Edition from NPR News. I'm A. Martinez.
7: And I'm Leila Fadel. Right-wing populists in the U.S. have been building political ties in Europe for years, like President Trump's relationship with Hungary's recently defeated prime minister.
8: I stick up for Viktor Orban. Not a lot of people do because in many cases they're jealous. They wish they did what he did.
7: Now, 10 U.S. mayors from liberal cities are taking a page from that right-wing playbook. NPR's Frank Langford reports.
9: Mayors from cities including Boston, Chicago, and San Antonio are teaming up with their counterparts in Europe. Last week, they joined a group called the Pact of Free Cities. Aftab Purval is the mayor of Cincinnati.
10: I've joined the Pact of Free Cities because of the actions of the Trump administration that continues to not just have democratic institutions and democratic values backslide in our country, but also the destruction

0: destruction of longstanding relationships all over the world.
1: The pact was created in 2019 to share strategies and fight authoritarianism. The group held its annual meeting last week in Bratislava, the capital of Slovakia. Matúš Vallo, the mayor of Bratislava, welcomed the newcomers from America.
2: What unites us are the values of democracy, which are far stronger and more enduring than the populist steps taken by our national governments. Unlike some world leaders, we still believe in these values.
1: Gergely Carcsony is the mayor of Budapest. He shared lessons from the recent defeat of Hungary's Orbán. A turning point? Orbán's attempt to ban last year's Pride parade in Budapest. It backfired.
3: People did not withdraw. They showed up.
1: The city took over the parade, which also became a demonstration of free speech.
3: The right of assembly is not an ideological privilege. It depends on whether citizens can peacefully say, we are here, we matter, and we are not afraid.
1: Carcsony said the defiance exposed Orbán's political weakness and contributed to his downfall. Lacey Beatty is the progressive mayor of Beaverton, Oregon. She flew across 9 time zones for the meeting in Bratislava. Beatty said the trip was worth it.
4: I was telling my husband this morning, it was unexpectedly collaborative and just really underlined that a lot of the issues we're facing here in the United States, other cities are facing too.
1: Like funding cuts by hostile federal governments. For instance, Beatty said the Trump administration tried to cut a chunk of funding to Beaverton because it wouldn't dump its DEI policy. Carcsony said Orbán's government put similar pressure on Budapest to threaten city services, such as garbage pickup. The mayor responded by putting big signs on trash trucks that pointed the finger at Orbán. Carcsony said they read like this. Who would not want this bin to be emptied tomorrow? Beatty said this shows why mayors need to tell residents when the federal government cuts funding, in part so they don't get blamed. White House spokeswoman Abigail Jackson said this about the Bratislava meeting, quote, if Democrat mayors spent half as much time prioritizing the safety and security of their own citizens instead of participating in Trump derangement syndrome publicity stunts, their residents would be much better served.
5: This is Matt Schlapp. I'm the chairman of CPAC.
1: CPAC is the Conservative Political Action Conference. It's been building ties between conservatives in the U.S. and Europe for a decade. Schlapp disagrees with the U.S. mayors politically, but he adds this.
5: My private advice is they're probably doing the right thing to try to organize.
1: Next year's Pact of Free Cities meeting is in Amsterdam. Mayor Beatty says she expects more American mayors to join. Frank Langfitt, NPR News.
6: 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I'm Leila Fadig.
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8: 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Good morning. It's 10 minutes before 7 o'clock. This is the WAMC Northeast Report Morning Edition. I'm David Gustina. In the headlines, New York State Comptroller Thomas DiNapoli estimates the strike that has shut down the Long Island Railroad could cost up to $61 million in lost economic activity each day. DiNapoli's estimates come from prior analysis from his office, inflation and census data. He adds that more than 250,000 riders rely on the Long Island service every day, with non-commuter riders also increasing and exceeding pre-pandemic levels. The controller predicts the strike will have an impact beyond the LIRR as more people resort to commuting in cars, buses, and on the subway. The governor is urging Long Islanders to work from home if possible today. State Senator Chris Ryan says his staff in Syracuse has been fielding calls from schools about the difficulties of finalizing their budgets. Ryan, a Democrat, says not only is it bad for school districts, a late state budget also prevents the legislature from its most important roles to serve the public.
9: So we have thousands and thousands and thousands of bills that address affordability, which address human services, health care, and we're not going to be able to get those done because we're still negotiating a budget.
8: Ryan says school districts can breathe a sigh of relief on the looming requirement to buy electric buses. He says his bill to pause the mandate for 5 years is included in the final budget.
9: Until the buses themselves can catch up, the technology, the affordability, the availability, and also their ability to transport children. So it's just right now, it's just far too many unknowns.
8: The senator says school districts can still purchase electric school buses within the next 5 years if they choose to do so. Hinsdale, Massachusetts has hired a law firm to conduct an independent review of the town's police department. WAMC's Josh Landes with more.
7: It comes after the killing of a young man in a mental health crisis in January. While the Berkshire District Attorney's months-long investigation into the shooting death of 27-year-old Biagio Cavill produced no criminal charges, it included criticism of the Hinsdale PD's leadership and advocated for a third-party examination of the department. Hinsdale voters approved a sum of $25,000 for a police audit at a special town meeting in March. The investigation will be undertaken by the Daigle Law Group of Plantsville, Connecticut. Criticism of the Hinsdale PD was amplified by the recent publication of a letter from the neighboring Dalton Police Department, ending mutual aid cooperation between the towns and explicitly criticizing how the department is run. Josh Landes, WAMC News.
8: Connecticut is seeking to mitigate the impacts of federal funding cuts. Governor Ned Lamont Friday submitted a third request to the General Assembly to use funds from the state's $330 million Federal Cuts Response Fund. Lamont is seeking funds for several state agencies and programs, including $21 million in research funding for the University of Connecticut, $22.5 million to support dairy farmers, and $3 million for refugee support services. Now here's News Channel 13 meteorologist Paul Caiano with your WAMC regional forecast.
10: Good morning. A partly to mostly cloudy and mild start to the day across interior New York and New England, although we do have a round of showers and thunderstorms rolling through the St. Lawrence Valley and northeastern corner of New York and into northern Vermont, including the Champlain Valley. The ridge of high pressure, which brought unseasonably warm weather, especially for the second half of the weekend, is still in place, but some energy is rolling over the top of it, producing those showers and storms close to the Canadian border. They'll move through this morning, and everyone will go back to at least partly to mostly sunny skies throughout the day. This will allow temperatures to surge once again this afternoon into the middle and upper 80s with a few spots, especially in the Hudson and Connecticut River valleys, reaching the 90-degree mark. The showers and thunderstorms from the Great Lakes associated with another wave of energy will slide our way tonight, so there's a slight risk of a few showers in the overnight hours, otherwise staying mild with lows back into the middle and upper 60s. That energy will continue to slide by on Tuesday. Most of the day will be dry, with temperatures reaching the upper 80s to around 90 again. And with the humidity building, there is the chance that a few showers and thunderstorms in the afternoon. The next cold front will slowly head in our direction on Tuesday night and into the day on Wednesday, with more scattered showers and thunderstorms during the day. High temperatures on Wednesday will be a bit lower, with the chance of wet weather increasing, and highs will be in the lower 80s. We'll dry out on the other side of the front with mostly sunny skies, highs in the middle and upper 60s on Thursday and Friday, before more energy produces a chance of showers and a few thunderstorms on Saturday and Sunday to open up the holiday weekend. Taking a look at potentially significant weather today, an amplifying upper pattern featuring an energetic upper trough digging across the west into the central U.S. will provide the trigger for multiple days of severe weather and heavy rain, producing flash flooding across the plains and Midwest. A similar setup will be in place day to day, as southerly flow ahead of the upper trough has brought plentiful Gulf moisture northward ahead of a slow-moving front, with daytime heating leading to strong instability. Favorably timed, embedded waves of low pressure within the flow of the upper trough will produce more than sufficient shear to promote the development of robust severe thunderstorms. For today, the threat shifts a bit southeast ahead of the slowly progressing cold front, with an enhanced risk of severe weather from the mid and lower Missouri Valley southwest into portions of the central and southern plains. This will continue to threat of very large hail, significant damaging winds, and tornadoes. At Mount Washington this morning, 60 miles visibility with mostly cloudy skies and 45 degrees, with a west wind at 26 miles per hour. And in Eureka, Nunavut Territory, Canada, cloudy skies and 9 degrees. In Albany on the hour, mostly cloudy and 59 degrees. The dew point 52, 78% relative humidity. Calm wind and the barometer at 30.15 inches and rising. The past 24 hours, lower 48 states temperature extremes ran from a high of 109 degrees at Rio Grande Village, Texas, to a low of 11 at McKay, Idaho. For those traveling across the Northeast today, New York City sunny in the mid-80s, Boston mostly sunny in the mid-70s, and in Buffalo, increasing sunshine with highs in the lower 80s. Checking the climate report, the high temperature in Albany yesterday, 86 degrees, the low 58. The average temperature, 72. That's 12 degrees above normal. No rain yesterday, 1.95 inches for the month, which is 17 hundredths of an inch above normal, and 11.19 inches for the year, which is 1.67 inches below normal. The average high temperature in Albany today, 72 degrees, the average low, 49. The record high, 94, set in 1962 and 2017, and the record low, 29, in 1981. Sunrise this morning was at 5:29 a.m. Sunset this evening, 8:13 p.m. 14 hours, 43 minutes, and 54 seconds of daylight, an increase of 1 minute and 57 seconds from yesterday. Here are my latest regional forecasts for the Northern Adirondacks and Central and Northern Vermont. Also the Champlain Valley and Lake George area. Increasing sunshine today with highs in the lower to mid 80s. A passing shower or storm tonight in the lower 60s. For the Connecticut Valley and mid and lower Hudson Valley, also for the remainder of interior southern New England, mostly sunny today with highs in the mid to upper 80s. Mostly clear tonight in the mid-60s. For the northern Catskills and Mohawk Valley west of Amsterdam, also for the southern Adirondacks, mostly sunny today with the outside chance of a passing thunderstorm and highs in the upper 80s. Scattered showers and storms tonight in the mid-60s. For the southern Catskills, Taconics, and southern Berkshires, also for the Litchfield Hills, mostly sunny today with highs in the lower to mid 80s. Mostly clear tonight in the lower 60s. For the greater Capital District, including Albany, Schenectady, and Troy, also for the Saratoga area, east into southern Vermont and the Berkshires, north of I-90. Mostly sunny today with highs in the mid to upper 80s. Partly cloudy tonight in the mid 60s. Region-wide for tomorrow, just the outside chance of a few showers and thunderstorms, otherwise partly sunny with highs near 90. Scattered showers and storms on Wednesday, otherwise partly sunny in the lower 80s. Mostly sunny in the middle and upper 60s on Thursday and Friday. And a chance of showers Saturday and Sunday, otherwise partly sunny with highs in the upper 60s to around 70. For WAMC, I'm News Channel 13 meteorologist Paul Caiano.
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11: Live from NPR News in Washington, I'm Korva Coleman. The U.S. and Israel are preparing for a possible renewal of full-scale war with Iran. A decision could come soon, as NPR's Daniel Estrin reports from Tel Aviv.
12: Look up at the skies in Tel Aviv. and you can see U.S. military cargo planes and aerial refueling jets in the air every day since the ceasefire with Iran. Israeli Prime Minister Benjamin Netanyahu and President Trump on Sunday discussed a possible renewal of full-scale war with Iran, according to a person familiar with the matter not authorized to discuss that publicly. President Trump said in a social media post, "For Iran, the clock is ticking." Former Mossad official Sima Shaim.
13: I think we are very close to a decision of the president.
12: Iran has been holding talks this weekend with Qatar, Turkey, and Pakistan, potentially looking for a diplomatic solution. Daniel Estrin, NPR News, Tel Aviv.
11: China and the U.S. have released statements on the agreements reached between Presidents Trump and Xi last week. The White House says China has agreed to make large purchases of U.S. agricultural goods. China is more cautious, saying the countries will promote two-way trade. The World Health Organization has declared an Ebola outbreak in the Democratic Republic of Congo and Uganda an international public health emergency. The outbreak was only announced on Friday, but there are more than 330 suspected cases and more than 80 deaths. NPR's Jonathan Lambert says the WHO acted quickly because of the size of the initial outbreak in the DRC.
14: One factor may be the kind of Ebola that's spreading. It's a rare strain called Bundibugyo, and standard field tests often miss it. Samples had to be sent to larger labs for analysis, and in a big country like DRC, that can take time. Historically, that kind of surveillance was also supported by U.S. foreign aid.
11: NPR's Jonathan Lambert reporting. The U.S. has significantly cut foreign aid. The National Weather Service is warning of potentially severe thunderstorms across the central United States today. The highest risk is expected around Kansas and southeast Nebraska. NPR's Tom Dreisbach reports that parts of southeastern Nebraska got a tornado yesterday.
15: The Weather Service says to expect severe thunderstorms, strong winds, as well as large hail and additional tornadoes across parts of the central U.S. They say people should prepare, charge your phone to get wireless emergency alerts, check the radio. And Nebraska-based National Weather Service meteorologist Chris Franks told people to identify the best shelter in case of a tornado.
16: Just remember, interior room on the lowest level of your house or a basement, those are the great places to be. So stay away from that top floor. Stay away from exterior walls with windows.
15: Frank said sometimes the first cue to watch for is just the dark clouds in the sky. Tom Dreisbach, NPR News.
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8: 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Good morning, 7:04 with regional news. I'm David Gustina. In the headlines, New York Governor Kathy Hochul is urging leaders of the Long Island Railroad labor unions to get back to the negotiating table. Railroad workers went on strike at midnight Friday after marathon negotiations failed. The New York Public News Network's Desiree DiOrio reports.
18: The sticking point has been the amount and pace of wage increases in a new four-year contract for five labor unions who represent about 3,500 workers. Hochul says the MTA has made multiple generous offers.
19: We believe in working men and women receiving a fair wage and benefits. But the MTA cannot agree to a contract that would raise fares as much as 8% and risk hiking taxes for Long Islanders. I have worked too long and hard to reduce costs for our residents, and I will not allow that to be undone.
18: Union leaders say the raises offered have been inadequate. Until a deal is reached, the MTA is urging Long Islanders to work from home if they can. On Long Island, I'm Desiree DiOrio for the New York Public News Network.
8: As the weather warms up, harmful algal blooms can begin growing on ponds, rivers, lakes, and on other water sources. And while the cyanobacteria that produces these blooms can be toxic to all mammals, including humans, dogs are especially at risk.
20: Most dogs are not very discretionary with the things that they put in their mouth, and so that can be things from whatever they pick up that's washed up on shore, or when they're swimming or drinking from the water, water that gets on their fur and licking their bodies.
8: That's Dr. Ali Cohen, a veterinarian at the Rhinie Canine Health Center at Cornell University. She recommends rinsing dogs off with clean water after they've been in or around a body of water. Even if algal blooms aren't visible, the blooms look like paint, scum, or pea soup on the water's surface, and they can be fatal when ingested. Cohen says harmful algal blooms can also grow in any type of stagnant water, such as bird baths or plant containers, especially if they include runoff from fertilizers. News Channel 13 meteorologist Paul Caiano calling for mostly sunny skies, highs in the mid to upper 80s today, partly cloudy tonight, lows in the mid 60s. Mostly sunny, chance of an afternoon thunderstorm tomorrow, highs in the upper 80s to near 90. Morning Edition continues. 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
0: It's Morning Edition from NPR News. I'm A. Martinez in Culver City, California.
21: And I'm Leila Fadil in Washington, D.C. Good morning. We're coming out of a weekend that was all about control. Control over who votes where, control over voting rights, and the president's bid to keep control of the Republican Party.
0: The latest casualty in President Trump's campaign to vanquish Republicans he sees as disloyal is a two-term senator from Louisiana. Senator Bill Cassidy lost his reelection bid Saturday in a three-way primary race. Cassidy was one of seven Republican senators who voted to convict Trump after the January 6th insurrection. The result is another sign of Trump's grip on the GOP.
21: NPR congressional reporter Sam Greenglass was on the campaign trail in Louisiana and joins us now. Good morning, Sam.
22: Hey, Leila.
21: So has the president reacted to Cassidy's loss?
22: Yeah, President Trump wrote that Cassidy's disloyalty is now part of legend and, quote, it is nice to see his political career is over. And Leila, it wasn't even close. Cassidy finished last in his primary. His Trump-backed challenger, Representative Julia Letlow, will advance to a June runoff against State Treasurer John Fleming. And when Cassidy conceded on Saturday night, he made this apparent dig at Trump.
23: You don't whine. You don't claim the election was stolen. You thank the voters for the privilege of representing the state or the country for as long as you've had that privilege. And that's what I'm doing right now.
21: Now, you spent time on the campaign trail with Cassidy and Letlow. You talked to voters. What did you hear?
22: Cassidy said this campaign should be about the future, not the past. But for many Republican voters, that vote to convict Trump felt like a betrayal. Cassidy tried to repair his relationship with Trump supporters while still maintaining that independent streak. But as former Louisiana Republican Lieutenant Governor Jay Darden told me, it might be impossible to do both things.
21: Any signals from Cassidy about how he's going to approach his final 8 months in office?
22: Well, Cassidy hinted he might not finish his term quietly.
23: Our country is not about one individual. It is about the welfare of all Americans, and it is about our Constitution.
22: Cassidy may look to fellow Senator Tom Tillis as an example. The retiring North Carolina Republican has become one of the most vocal GOP critics of Trump in Congress. But next year, both Cassidy and Tillis will exit, leaving few Republican senators willing to criticize Trump at a time when Congress has repeatedly relinquished authority to the president. After this year, at least five of the seven Republican senators who voted to convict Trump will be gone, and Cassidy's defeat may further discourage Republican senators from breaking with Trump.
21: So we saw Trump's influence here in this race. How else has Trump used his influence this primary season?
22: You know, when I reported from Indiana last year, it was stunning to see a handful of Republican state senators defy Trump, voting against his campaign to redistrict ahead of the midterms. But this spring, almost all of them were defeated in primaries after Trump targeted them. Another test will be a House race on Tuesday in Kentucky, where Trump is backing a challenger against Congressman Thomas Massie, a Trump critic.
21: Now, there are primaries in a half a dozen states this week. What else are you watching?
22: I was a reporter in Georgia for 4 years, and there's a lot to watch in that Tuesday primary. There are a bunch of competitive races, including for governor and Senate. Trump has not endorsed in the Senate primary to take on Democratic Senator John Ossoff, and all three candidates are competing to align themselves most closely with the president.
21: NPR's Sam Greenglass. Thank you, Sam.
22: You're welcome.
21: Participants who arrived in Alabama for a civil rights march said they wanted to defend the 1965 Voting Rights Act that has now been gutted. Joseph King with the Gulf States Newsroom reports from Montgomery.
2: And we are fired up and ready to go. So when I say fired up, you say ready to go. Fired up!
3: Montgomery is not only Alabama's capital, it was also the birthplace of the civil rights movement. In 80-degree weather on Saturday, people held signs and chanted during a National Day of Action called All Roads Lead to the South. Kayla Dobie is an organizer with the Georgia Youth Justice Coalition. She traveled to Alabama because she says there's an attack on majority black districts across the country.
4: We know that when elected officials try to attack our district maps and try to pick their voters instead of letting the people choose who represent us, that impacts the future that we will all inherit.
3: Saturday started with prayer at Tabernacle Baptist Church in Selma, a place where activists first met in 1963 to organize the civil rights movement. From there, people marched across the Edmund Pettus Bridge, another important symbol of the civil rights struggle. Then they packed up and headed towards Montgomery. Saturday's rally was organized by over 200 groups in response to the recent Louisiana versus Calais decision by the Supreme Court that allows legislators to redraw congressional maps without considering the race of its voters. Out of the 7 Alabama districts, 5 are represented by white men. The other 2 have black congresspeople. Dobie, who is 28, says part of her mission is to encourage young people to join the fight for voter protection.
4: If our votes didn't matter, they wouldn't be coming for them. So that's why we're here today, and that's why we're fighting back in Georgia as well.
3: In Montgomery, New York Representative Alexandria Ocasio-Cortez says the next generation of leaders are needed.
5: You shouldn't wait for instruction, but you should just go out there and organize your leaders in your own right.
3: Alabama will have a special election in August. States including South Carolina, Mississippi, and Georgia recently joined a list of other states considering redrawing their voting maps. For NPR News, I'm Joseph King.
0: Another state that's experienced a redistricting fight is California. Kevin Kiley represents California's 3rd congressional district. He switched his party affiliation from Republican to independent after his district was redrawn in Democrats' favor. He's now running for California's 6th district. Joins us now. Congressman, so you authored a bill that would ban states from redrawing congressional maps more than once every 10 years. Why do you think that's important?
24: Well, I've introduced this last year when this whole redistricting war broke out. I was against these mid-decade gerrymanders in Texas and California, in every state where it's happened. You know, redistricting or gerrymandering is bad enough in and of itself, but when we're doing it more than once a decade or maybe even every cycle is where this is headed, it's just going to polarize our politics even more.
0: Do you think the toothpaste could be out of the tube on this where it can't be put back?
24: Well, some of it is, but the thing is, now you're going to see this new round of escalation where we're talking about potentially a dozen, 2 dozen more states for the rest of this year and then for the 2028 cycle that are now talking about gerrymandering their maps. And so it might be too late for California, for example, but we can stop this very damaging redistricting war from going any further.
0: Why is it so damaging?
24: Well, it's damaging for a number of reasons. You know, gerrymandering essentially elevates partisanship above everything else in our politics, and it erodes further trust in politics. It causes the ground to be constantly shifting beneath voters' feet as they have this carousel of representatives that they can vote for as the district lines constantly change. It empowers politicians to choose their voters as opposed to voters choosing their politicians. And perhaps most perniciously, it's going to lead to even more extremes in representation and less of the sort of common sense middle ground that represents the vast majority of America.
0: So many people tell me that they have trouble keeping up with congressional races to go out and vote. I'm wondering if that is also a concern, that people will just be so completely left behind that be like, why even vote?
24: Oh, totally. I mean, when your district is constantly shifting beneath your feet, maybe you voted for one person who you like, who thinks represents your community well, and then all of a sudden your community is put into a totally different district, or from the representative's perspective, a community that you've gotten to know through being reelected there several times, you know their issues, all of a sudden it's combined elsewhere for no other reason than for one party or the other trying to squeeze out a couple additional seats for partisan advantage.
0: Now, you introduced a discharge petition last week, which would force a vote of your bill in the House. Has anyone else signed on?
24: Well, I just introduced it. So we've had a number of people come out and said that they're going to sign. We've had people on the Republican side and the Democrat side who have come out and said they're going to sign. Really, we only need either the Speaker or the Minority Leader. Either one will do to support the idea. If we can, if one of them will support it, we'd get the requisite number of signatures. Or in the case of the Speaker, if you brought the bill to the floor, we'd have a vote. This, the Minority Leader, Akeem Jeffries, actually recently suggested that he supports a national prohibition on mid-decade redistricting. So that's when I decided to open up the discharge petition, that if that's his policy, if that's what he supports, then he can rally his members and we'll get this thing to the floor for a vote. We can end this thing.
1: So have you heard from Hakeem Jeffries on this? Have you personally heard?
24: I have not heard from him personally yet, no.
1: So, I mean, considering that people can say they support something and then when it comes down to voting,
24: no,
1: not...
24: that never happens in politics.
1: Right. So I'm wondering, I mean, how hopeful are you that this will actually happen for you?
24: I think that there are enough people on both sides in the House right now that are just so fed up with the whole thing that it's just a matter of the dam breaking. And I think that if we can get some momentum on this, if the Minority Leader will support it, or frankly, even short of that, if we can get enough members who will come together on both sides, then I think we can get cooler heads to prevail. Because the alternative is there's just no end in sight for this.
1: You mentioned that you're hoping the Minority Leader, Hakeem Jeffries, will get behind it. What are the chances, in your view, that Mike Johnson, the Speaker of the House, might get behind it?
24: Well, I fought the Speaker on this for many months last year when this whole thing was getting underway, and I called upon him to bring it to the floor many times, both publicly and in personal conversations, and he didn't do so. That's his view. So now I've gone the route of the discharge petition, and given that Hakeem Jeffries has said he supports this idea, you know, I think this is our most viable path at this time.
1: Now, President Trump began this nationwide redistricting fight when he asked Texas to redraw its maps in favor of Republicans. As an independent, you still caucus with Republicans in the House. So what kinds of conversations are you having with your Republican colleagues about this?
24: Well, they're all, I've yet to find someone who doesn't support the idea, you know, at least in principle. I've had people who are thanking me for what I'm doing here. And even, you know, folks, let's say in Texas, the Republicans there, who in theory their caucus stood to benefit, they hated the idea too, because even if their seat wasn't being threatened in some partisan sense, their district had to change to accommodate, you know, the other changes where they were seeking advantage, and they didn't like their districts being upended. So I can tell you, this is maybe the one thing that unites Democrats and Republicans in Congress these days, is everyone hates the redistricting war.
1: Do you think switching from Republican to an independent might get you an advantage to maybe keep you in Congress?
24: I think it reflects the way I've always approached my job. I've always said I'm going to be an independent voice for my district. I had an opportunity to run in a safe seat in the newly gerrymandered map, but I thought we needed to chart a different course. And, you know, there's only been one independent elected to the House in the last 70 years, so it's not exactly, you know, the strategy you'd necessarily choose if your only goal was to get reelected. But I think that I have a strong path to reelection, and I think that it'll be a small step towards changing the hyper-partisan nature of politics in this country.
1: That's independent Congressman Kevin Kiley of California. Congressman, thanks.
24: You bet. Thanks for having me.
1: This is NPR News.
8: 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Good morning. It's 7:19 with regional news. I'm David Gustina. In the headlines, New York State officials are one step closer to opening a novel deer hunting season in Saratoga Spa State Park. WAMC's Aaron Shella Levine reports.
6: The proposed hunting season would run from October 13th to January 1st and permit 15 hunters, chosen through a lottery system, to each kill one deer for the entire season. State officials say the park falls within an area of the state considered to be dealing with deer overabundance. Lifelong hunter Leo Nosal said while 15 deer may not seem like much, it's a good place to start.
7: Yeah, 15 is a starting point, and it's like swimming. You got to get your feet wet before you jump in, so I think it's a good start. It's better than doing nothing, waiting for disease, sickness, starvation to call the deer herd as far as that goes. So I think hunter intervention is a good starting point.
6: Public comment on the proposal is open through May 29th. The state is set to make any needed adjustments and approve the plan this summer. For WAMC, I'm Aaron Shalu Levine.
8: News Channel 13 meteorologist Paul Cayano says it'll become mostly sunny today. Highs in the mid to upper 80s. Partly cloudy tonight. Lows in the mid 60s. Mostly sunny. The chance of an afternoon thunderstorm tomorrow. Highs around the region in the upper 80s to near 90 degrees. We return you to Morning Edition now. Coming up on 7:21.

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4: Back at you, David.
3: Well, a Chestertown official who shot a DoorDash driver about a year ago is scheduled to be sentenced today.
4: Right. So this is after an Orange County jury in March found Town Highway Superintendent John Riley guilty of multiple charges. So these include assault in the first degree for depraved indifference and multiple criminal firearm possession charges. So just a reminder, the shooting happened May 2nd. 2025. DoorDash driver Alpha Barry appeared at Riley's home. Barry, who had immigrated to the U.S. from Guinea about a year prior and spoke limited English, he said during trial that he was asking for directions after his phone died. Riley's defense claimed self-defense and said Barry had asked to come inside several times and did not answer Riley's question. Video footage shown to the jury depicts Riley later firing at Barry's vehicle as he tried to leave. Barry was struck in the back as he left Riley's driveway. So Riley never called 911, but he did contact someone he knew in law enforcement. And then the following day, police searched Riley's home and found several guns. So after that, Riley was arrested and then taken to Orange County Jail. And then after the verdict, Orange County District Attorney David Hoover said that he sees this case as a reminder of why responsible gun ownership is so important.
5: This case is a stark reminder to everybody that owns a gun that there's a responsibility that comes with that. And when you pull that gun, and when you fire that gun, there is no taking that bullet back ever. It's a forever event when you fire that gun. When he fired that gun, he caused everlasting injuries to the victim in this case, who will never be the same. His bodily function will never be the same. And Mr. Riley and his family will never be the same.
4: So notably, the jury did not consider an attempted murder charge in this case. So that was after Riley was found not guilty of intentional assault in the first degree. The top charge that Riley was convicted of, assault in the first degree with depraved indifference. Prosecutors say that carries a maximum sentence of 25 years in prison. So we will see what happens today.
3: Now, if you've been paying attention, it's commencement season around the country. But this year's ceremony at Hampshire College took on added significance.
4: Yeah, and that's after the college in Amherst, Massachusetts announced in April that it will be closing after the fall semester. So James Polyalagopoulos, he was at the school's final spring commencement for us over the weekend, where he checked in with members of the campus community who are really still absorbing the news of the impending closure. So that closure comes amid declining enrollment at the school, as smaller institutions of higher education have really had a hard go of it over the past several years. So we will hear more from James today.
3: Look forward to that. And then lastly, Ulster County has opened a new center for well-being in Kingston, and it houses several types of medical facilities.
4: Yep, and Sam Dingman will be visiting it for us. So it's a 24-hour hub, offers various types of support. It's catered to people dealing with mental health and substance abuse issues, and it's designed as an alternative to the emergency room. So no appointments needed, and patients can get confidential therapy, medication, and crisis counseling. And Ulster County officials hope that it will become an option for police who are responding to calls that they might have otherwise referred to the hospital. So we'll have Sam's site visit coming up.
3: Fabulous. That's WAMC's news director, Andrew Waite. Andrew, thank you.
4: Thanks, David.

0: Democrats say they're bullish on flipping a North Country congressional seat because Republicans have a bitter primary. WNY's, that's the New York Public News Network's Jimmy Vielkind reports.
1: Party officials at the Democratic Rural Conference meeting in Saratoga are buzzing about Blake Gendebien, a dairy farmer from St. Lawrence County who's running in the 21st District to replace Elise Stefanik, a Republican ally of President Trump, who's retiring. Trump carried the district by 16 points, and Stefanik cruised to victory in 2024. But Democratic State Chairman Jay Jacobs says recent polls show the president's popularity is flagging. The party added Gendebien to a special coordinated campaign program.
2: This year you've got an open seat, and what I would say is probably the best political environment for the Democrats that I've seen since I've been in politics.
1: And Republicans are divided. Assemblymember Robert Smullen and Anthony Constantino, who runs the sticker mule printing business, are waging a nasty primary for the GOP line. Constantino erected a huge pro-Trump sign on his business and won the president's endorsement, as he said in a recent rally.
3: I will help President Trump pass his agenda every chance I get, and I will fight to turn New York red to save all of our citizens.
1: State GOP leaders are behind Smullen. He says his experience will help him.
4: I've spent the last 8 years serving the people of this district. I'm a servant leader who has their interests at heart.
1: Smullen already has the conservative party line, so he could be on the ballot even if he loses the GOP primary to Constantino. Harvey Shantz is a political scientist at SUNY Plattsburgh. He says that split is a big deal.
5: So it's a long shot, but that would be the only way the Democrats have an opportunity. If the Republicans cannot coalesce.
1: If he wins, Gendebien would become the second Democrat to represent the area since the Civil War. In Saratoga, I'm Jimmy Vielkind for the New York Public News Network.
0: The Connecticut General Assembly has approved Governor Ned Lamont's request for more money from the state's Federal Cuts Response Fund. The fund, created to mitigate impacts from federal funding reductions, will now release money to aid social safety net programs. Funding includes $22.5 million to stabilize the state's dairy industry, $5 million for homeless programs, and $3 million for refugee assistance services. In a statement released Friday, Lamont advocated for the funds, writing, "Connecticut will not stand by and let dairy farmers, refugees, homelessness, prevention providers, and those they serve and researchers pay the price for federal chaos." End quote. News Channel 13 meteorologist Paul Kayanos, WAMC regional forecast, becoming mostly sunny today, highs in the mid to upper 80s, partly cloudy tonight, lows in the mid 60s. Mostly sunny with a chance of an afternoon thunderstorm tomorrow, highs in the upper 80s to near 90. Wednesday, partly sunny, breezy, showers likely, maybe a thunderstorm, highs near 80 degrees. Thursday, mostly sunny, highs in the mid-60s. Friday, mostly sunny, highs expected near 70. 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
6: From Marketplace, I'm Nancy Marshall-Genzer in Washington. The war in Iran has cost Americans more than $40 billion in extra fuel costs. That's according to an analysis from Brown University's Watson School of International and Public Affairs. The costs go beyond just what Americans pay at the pump. Marketplace's Henry Epp is here with more. Good morning, Henry.
8: Hey, Nancy. So Brown's research finds that so far the war has cost each U.S. household about $318 because, as we've seen when we go to the gas station, gas and diesel prices have risen over 50% since the war started in late February. The average gallon of gas is now $4.51 a gallon. It was $2.98 when the war started. And that $40 billion figure that Brown is counting is just the direct cost of fuel, but that cost also gets passed along to us in other ways. Diesel especially is essential for transporting goods, so higher diesel prices are also pushing up prices of food and other consumer products.
6: So, Henry, could these prices come down if the war in the Middle East is resolved and the Strait of Hormuz is reopened?
8: Potentially, but even if the Strait reopens soon, fuel prices likely won't immediately drop. The International Energy Agency said last week that if the conflict ended in early June, just a couple weeks away, the global oil market would remain undersupplied for months. The agency said it could take until October for oil supplies to catch up with demand, and that could keep fuel prices high. And countries have been drawing down their stockpiles of oil to get through this period, and those reserves are getting thin. And meanwhile, there hasn't been much public progress in negotiations in recent weeks, and President Trump said to reporters last week, quote, "I don't think about Americans' financial situation when seeking a deal with Iran." And he added that his only concern is keeping Iran from getting a nuclear weapon, but the financial costs from this war for Americans are clearly adding up.
6: Yes, they are. Well, thank you very much, Henry.
8: You're welcome.
6: Ceasefire talks remain on shaky ground this morning, with President Trump taking to social media to warn the clock is ticking on Iran. Oil prices are moving higher as a result, up about 0.9%. Brent crude is trading at $110 a barrel. West Texas Intermediate is $106 a barrel. Let's do the numbers. The FTSE in London is up about 0.1%. The Dow, S&P, and Nasdaq futures are all down in the 4 to 0.7% range, with the Dow future off 336 points. 10-year Treasury yield is down at 4.6%.
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6: It's been a rough few years in Hollywood. COVID, then two big strikes, saw networks and studios cut way back on production. But as Colin Friesen tells us, some of these jobs are finally coming back thanks to an explosion of micro-dramas made just for your phone.
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10: My first one was Billionaire's Borrowed Bride.
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9: These aren't traditional films or TV shows, but a thing called verticals. First popularized in Asia, the quirky titles are often iffy translations from the original Mandarin. Episodes are 3 minutes max, unapologetically soapy cliffhangers designed to be watched on your phone. And some say the only thing saving the entertainment business.
10: The overall tenor of the industry just was so bleak.
11: And everything kind of just went away.
10: And then once verticals came along, it was like, oh, I'm busy and so is everyone I know.
9: Austin Herring is also riding the vertical wave. The CEO of Snowy Productions produces 5 series a month in the vertical format, or roughly the equivalent of 5 feature films.
12: There were like tumbleweeds rolling through Hollywood. If it hadn't been for verticals, the whole industry would have cleared out in a much more dramatic way.
9: To keep costs super low, crews are small, they shoot with multiple cameras or on iPhones, and they move fast.
13: This is 26 beta, take one, Mark. Action.
9: In this large house in L.A.'s Koreatown neighborhood, director Aiko Lazar is trying to get her final shots before lunch.
14: How many pages are you going to do today?
13: 13. And then yesterday was 18 and a half, I believe. Yeah.
9: So four times the speed of a normal TV show. Producer Peter Sullivan is with Vert TV.
15: Somebody referred to it as cognitive dopamine, so that you're constantly having to engage the viewer and getting them to want to view more.
9: Most verticals give away the first few episodes. Then once you're hooked, finishing a series can cost as much as $50. It adds up. Current estimates put the value of the microdrama market in North America at more than $1 billion. The genre even has its first breakout star in Casey Esser, who some call the vertical Brad Pitt.
16: It definitely doesn't offend me. I mean, I think I would reject that association.
9: Esser had actually just been dropped by his agent when he auditioned for Fated to My Forbidden Alpha, a werewolf love story. Now with 50-plus series under his belt, he makes around $2,000 a day and plans to start producing with girlfriend-slash-actress Vanessa Von Schwartz.
16: No one predicted the introduction of these, but now the goal is to always have a foothold in vertical.
13: We'll be in Hollywood forever, don't worry.
16: We can make anything happen.
9: True, but so can a lot of people. Studios like Disney and actors like Kevin Hart are planning their own phone-size productions, which for fans of supernatural billionaires dating the twin sister of the mother of their secret love child will be at best a mixed blessing. In Hollywood, I'm Colin Friesen for Marketplace.
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18: Good morning. The World Health Organization says Ebola in Central Africa is a health emergency. The strain of this outbreak is rare, and field tests often miss it. How have U.S. cuts to foreign aid slowed the response? It's Morning Edition from NPR News. Thousands went to a prayer rally on the National Mall to, quote, rededicate America to God. Emmy Martinez.
19: And I'm Leila Faldin. It was partially funded by the federal government. Almost everyone who spoke at the event was Christian. Also, jury deliberations begin today in a case over the direction of one of the biggest artificial intelligence companies, OpenAI, and how therapists are using AI tools to listen to their patients. It's Monday, May 18th. On this day in 1998, the federal government filed an antitrust case against Microsoft. They eventually settled. The news is next.
6: Live from NPR News in Washington, I'm Corva Coleman. The White House says China has agreed to purchase at least $17 billion of American agricultural goods. That follows President Trump's visit to Beijing last week. The Chinese side has given far fewer details. NPR's Jennifer Pak reports from Shanghai.
20: China says it reached a preliminary agreement with the U.S. on agricultural trade and aircrafts, though it did not specify a purchase amount. The Chinese Commerce Ministry says both sides agreed on tariffs imposed on each other's exports, which reached sky-high levels last year before a truce was called. Same time, China says the U.S. guaranteed it could buy what it sorely needs, aircraft engines and related parts. China's statement also did not mention rare earth minerals to the U.S. It says economic and trade teams from the U.S. and China are still finalizing the details. Jennifer Pak, NPR News, Shanghai.
2: The U.S. and Israel are preparing for a possible renewal of military action against Iran. President Trump spoke yesterday with Israeli Prime Minister Benjamin Netanyahu, and Trump issued a warning online to Iran, writing, quote, "the clock is ticking." He's demanding that Iran come to a peace agreement. The United Nations is warning conditions in Cuba are getting worse. NPR's Ada Peralta reports a blockade by the U.S. is now disrupting health care.
21: A U.N. delegation visited Cuba for 3 days. They found that a de facto oil blockade by the U.S. means that some hospitals have faced power outages for as long as 20 hours. The U.N. found hospitals have had to delay more than 100,000 surgeries, and they are struggling to provide basic services. Saying Cuba poses a national security threat, the U.S. has tightened sanctions on Cuba. The Cuban government says money is so tight it is often having to decide whether to buy food or medicine. The two countries are involved in negotiations. President Trump has said he wants fundamental changes in Cuba, but the Cuban government has said neither their form of government nor their leadership is on the table. Ada Peralta, NPR News, Mexico City.
2: Republican Senator Bill Cassidy placed last in a three-way primary election in Louisiana over the weekend. Cassidy has criticized President Trump. He was one of seven Republican senators who voted to convict Trump after he was impeached over the January 6th insurrection. Trump was ultimately not convicted by the Senate. Trump cheered Cassidy's loss. Several states are holding primaries tomorrow. Republican candidates have sought the president's support. NPR's Sam Greenglass says that includes in tomorrow's primary election in Georgia.
22: There are a bunch of competitive races, including for governor and Senate. Trump has not endorsed in the Senate primary to take on Democratic Senator John Ossoff. And all three candidates are competing to align themselves most closely with the president.
2: NPR's Sam Greenglass reporting. 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
0: 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Good morning. It's 8:04 with WAMC Regional News. I'm David Gustina. In the headlines, finger-pointing over who's to blame for the ongoing strike on the Long Island Railroad continued this weekend, leaving almost 300,000 commuters in a lurch this morning. MTA Chairman Jana Lieber blames labor leaders.
24: It was they who elected to walk out. And we're more than willing to meet them halfway on wages. In fact, they wanted much more than halfway, which is why we put new ideas on the table again and again and again, and they were rejected every time.
0: Union leaders say the MTA's offers have been inadequate. Officials are asking Long Islanders to telecommute during the strike if possible this morning. Vermont voters will decide on a constitutional amendment this fall to ensure equal treatment under the law for all people. The proposal received final approval from the House on Wednesday. It aims to protect individuals regardless of race, ethnicity, sex, religion, disability, sexual orientation, gender identity, or nationality. The Senate first proposed the measure nearly a decade ago. Supporters say it builds on the 14th Amendment's Equal Protection Clause. If passed, it could influence future Vermont Supreme Court decisions. The proposal will be on the ballot during the general election on November 3rd. Connecticut federal and state officials are condemning the U.S. Food and Drug Administration's decision to authorize fruit-flavored e-cigarettes. Senator Richard Blumenthal, a Democrat, says the change in regulations will contribute to a surge in nicotine addiction among young people.
25: Nicotine delivery vehicles are treacherous for people of any age, but even more so for kids, and approving these kinds of fruit flavors simply means that more people will be using more nicotine, and will be more in danger of these kinds of health effects.
0: The Democrat is seeking the passage of legislation to restrict the marketing of e-cigarettes towards children. Connecticut Attorney General William Tong is also calling on the FDA to reverse the authorization, saying in a letter with other 20 other attorneys general, it could result in a, quote, new generation of addicted youth, end quote. News Channel 13 meteorologist Paul Cayano says becoming mostly sunny for your Monday. Highs in the mid to upper 80s, partly cloudy tonight, lows in the mid 60s. Mostly sunny with a chance of an afternoon storm tomorrow. Highs in the upper 80s to near 90. 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

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I'm David Gustina. 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
4: 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I'm Amy Martinez.
5: And I'm Leila Fadel. Right-wing populists in the U.S. have been building political ties in Europe for years, like President Trump's relationship with Hungary's recently defeated prime minister.
6: I stick up for Viktor Orban. Not a lot of people do because in many cases they're jealous. They wish they did what he did.
5: Now 10 U.S. mayors from liberal cities are taking a page from that right-wing playbook. NPR's Frank Langford reports.
7: Mayors from cities including Boston, Chicago, and San Antonio are teaming up with their counterparts in Europe. Last week, they joined a group called the Pact of Free Cities. Aftab Purval is the mayor of Cincinnati.
8: I've joined the Pact of Free Cities because of the actions of the Trump administration that continues to not just have democratic institutions and democratic values backslide in our country, but also the destruction of longstanding relationships all over the world.
7: The pact was created in 2019 to share strategies and fight authoritarianism. The group held its annual meeting last week in Bratislava, the capital of Slovakia. Matúš Vlčko, the mayor of Bratislava, welcomed the newcomers from America.
9: What unites us are the values of democracy, which are far stronger and more enduring than the populist steps taken by our national governments. Unlike some world leaders, we still believe in these values.
7: Gergely Carcsony is the mayor of Budapest. He shared lessons from the recent defeat of Hungary's Orbán. A turning point? Orbán's attempt to ban last year's Pride Parade in Budapest. It backfired.
10: People did not withdraw. They showed up.
7: The city took over the parade, which also became a demonstration of free speech.
10: The right of assembly is not an ideological privilege. It depends on whether citizens can peacefully say, we are here, we matter, and we are not afraid.
7: Carcsony said the defiance exposed Orban's political weakness and contributed to his downfall. Lacey Beatty is the progressive

0: Good morning. It's Monday, the 18th of May. Welcome to the Roundtable. I'm David Gustina, filling in for Joe Donahue. Lucky you. We begin with our current events discussion. The Roundtable panel will be joined by Jim Ketterer, Larissa Phillips, and Libby Post. Later in the show, we'll speak with Fatima Gilliam about her book, Race Rules, What Your Black Friend Won't Tell You. But first, the lockbox is open and we need to hear from you. Station belongs to all of us, not shareholders, not a national corporation, the people who fund it, or the people who use it. Oh yeah, that's you. WAMC.org or 800-323-9262 to give now. It's all coming up after news from the BBC and WAMC regional news with Sujina Shrestha.
1: BBC News with Emily Thomas. Health officials in Africa have been urging those in areas affected by the latest outbreak of Ebola in the Democratic Republic of Congo to maintain strict hygiene to prevent its spread, with no vaccines or treatment available. The head of the World Health Organization is to update on the outbreak shortly after it was declared an international public emergency. Our correspondent Joe Inwood says the outbreak is of huge concern to the WHO.
2: What they are concerned around is that this virus, which is incredibly dangerous, leads to internal bleeding, to hemorrhaging and often to death, is going to be spreading in these remote communities away from the eyes of healthcare workers. They're trying to get resources onto the ground. But the problem is, A, it's really remote. B, it's a really dangerous part of the world. There's lots of armed groups there, some linked to IS. And on top of that, also the World Health Organization is facing a funding crisis. So this is a real cause of concern for them.
1: The Maldivian government says the bodies of four Italian divers who went missing during a deep sea excursion last week have been located. An official said the bodies were found inside a 60-metre deep cave in Vavu Atoll. From Rome, Sarah Rainsford reports.
3: Italy's foreign minister says the bodies have now been located in the third section of the cave, furthest from the entrance, and additional dives will be needed to recover them. This is the worst incident of its kind in the Maldives, and an investigation is underway into what went wrong. In total, five Italians have died. The group's instructor was found last week near the mouth of the cave. The president's spokesperson in the Maldives has said the group did have permission for their research mission to study the coral, including deep-sea dives, but he said there was no mention of the cave in their proposal.
1: The Israeli military has raided another flotilla of boats attempting to break the Israeli naval blockade of the Gaza Strip, this time in international waters off Cyprus. The latest boats, organised by the Global Samud Flotilla activist group, has departed Turkey on Thursday. A video released by the Israeli government showed Mr. Netanyahu speaking to a commander during the Gaza flotilla takeover.
4: Please convey my greetings to all the soldiers of the force. I think you're doing an exceptional job, both in the first flotilla and in this part as well, and are essentially thwarting a malicious plan intended to break the isolation we are imposing on the Hamas terrorists in Gaza. You're doing this with great success, and I must say also quietly, and certainly with less prominence than our enemies expected.
1: The International Energy Agency is warning that commercial stock levels of oil are dwindling rapidly because of the US-Iran war. Its head, Fatih Birol, said only a few weeks' worth of inventory remained, despite the release of strategic reserves by some governments. This is the latest world news from the BBC.
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6: This is WAMC News. I'm Sujina Shrestha. New York Governor Kathy Hochul is urging leaders of the Long Island Railroad labor unions to get back to the negotiating table. Railroad workers went on strike at midnight Friday after marathon negotiations failed. The New York Public News Network's Desiree DiOrio reports.
7: The sticking point has been the amount and pace of wage increases in a new four-year contract for five labor unions who represent about 3,500 workers. Hochul says the MTA has made multiple generous offers.
8: We believe in working men and women receiving a fair wage and benefits. But the MTA cannot agree to a contract that would raise fares as much as 8% and risk hiking taxes for Long Islanders. I have worked too long and hard to reduce costs for our residents, and I will not allow that to be undone.
7: Union leaders say the raises offered have been inadequate. Until a deal is reached, the MTA is urging Long Islanders to work from home if they can. On Long Island, I'm Desiree DiOrio for the New York Public News Network.
6: Massachusetts voters want better transportation options to get to the polls. That's according to a recent Mass Inc. poll that found 52% of voters surveyed said free public transit on Election Day would make it easier for their community to vote. The survey released last week also found 82% of voters deemed the state's transportation system as being in fair or poor condition, with 43% of voters saying the MBTA public transportation system is about the same. The condition numbers are worse than those found in surveys conducted in 2024 and 2025. With graduation less than a week away, no West Point Military Academy commencement speaker has been announced. Hudson Valley correspondent Hank Gross reports.
9: Some 1,000 cadets in the West Point class of 2026 will graduate this coming Saturday and join the Long Gray Line. And as of this morning, there's been no announcement of a commencement speaker. The Academy has very little information about the graduation on its website. The U.S. Military Academy traditionally hosts national figures, including presidents, who deliver the address to the graduating cadets. A spokeswoman for the cadets said late last week that it's not unusual that a commencement speaker had not been named so close to the event. Last year, President Trump delivered the address to the class of 2025. For WAMC in the Hudson Valley, I'm Hank Gross.
6: Vermont voters will decide on a constitutional amendment this fall to ensure equal treatment under the law for all people. The proposal received final approval from the House on Wednesday. It aims to protect individuals regardless of race, ethnicity, sex, religion, disability, sexual orientation, gender identity, or nationality. The Senate first proposed the measure nearly a decade ago. Supporters say it builds on the 14th Amendment's Equal Protection Clause. If passed, it could influence future Vermont Supreme Court decisions. The proposal will be on the ballot during the general election on November 3rd. Here's News Channel 13 meteorologist Paul Cayano's WAMC regional forecast. Mostly sunny today, highs in the mid to upper 80s. Partly cloudy tonight, lows in the mid 60s. Mostly sunny with a chance of an afternoon thunderstorm tomorrow, highs in the upper 80s to around 90s. At last report, it's sunny throughout the region with 72 in Addison, Vermont, 76 in Brewster, New York, 71 in Agawam, Massachusetts, and 70 in Albany. More news from WAMC in the next hour. I'm Sajina Shrestha, and thank you for listening.
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0: Coming up on 10 minutes after 9 on a Monday morning, but it's not just any Monday morning. This is a huge Monday morning, and it's right where we live, folks. So let's give you the deal. It's the Lockbox official opening of the campaign, and without even coming to you live on air, we already have $282,528 in that lockbox. That goes toward the on-air fund drive June 1st, but now we got to push it up. You remember, we have to continue to support this radio station so that we can continue to do the work that is so very valuable to all of us. If you wake up in the morning and you're part of this community, we could really use you now. WAMC.org. Even a few volunteers in the pledge room. 1-800-323-9262. But I have some way more important people in the room right now to talk to you about the importance of giving. And I'm speaking of our CEO, Sarah Gilbert. And, you know, you have a lot of hats there, Lizzie Honan. Fund Drive Director. Do you have anything else I should say about you?
1: Well, I am the Chief Development Officer.
0: There it is.
1: So the Fund Drive fits underneath that, as do many other things.
0: Yeah, and what a responsibility. Let's start with you, Sarah Gilbert. You've been through this now. You're becoming little by little a veteran in understanding this. What impresses you most? What are you thinking of this morning? What would you like to see happen?
2: Well, hello, everyone. What a beautiful morning it is, too. I hope that you all had a wonderful weekend. I did. I was out in the garden a lot.
0: Me too.
2: And now I am ready to rock and roll for this lockbox experience. As you all know, the lockbox is our way of stashing a bit of filthy lucre away for our operating budget before we get into the fund drive proper. And so we are halfway through our lockbox experience. And Lizzie and I are here this morning to talk a little bit about why the lockbox is so important, all of the work that we're doing right now to make sure that we keep you informed, and all of that good stuff.
1: And you don't have to wait to hear a whole story. We have volunteers live in Pledge Central right now. We're so grateful for them. There's some more walking in as I speak, and you're welcome to call 800-323-9262, and our volunteers are at the ready to take your pledge as we continue to talk with you this morning. So we're excited for this lockbox. We are excited to be doing this with our community. We are always impressed by how you all show up for us and understand the not only the importance of what we all do together here, including you all, but the importance of our community supporting this station. It truly is a community supported initiative, and without you all showing up for our lockbox and for our fund drive, it would not be possible to do our work, and that is not an exaggeration. So we're excited to be here today. The lockbox is important because, as you all know, the more we raise now, the less time we'll take over the airwaves during the fund drive. And we're only here this morning for short bits. You will be getting to your roundtable panel.
0: Right.
1: Don't you worry.
2: Yes.
0: They're standing by.
2: So a couple of things to let you know about. Last time we tried something a little bit new where we took a step back from wall-to-wall pitching and instead did interstitial pitching and continued to bring you all of the news and programming that you love. We listened to everything that you told us during that fund drive. You seem to love it, so we're going to do it again. It's way too important a moment in our region and in our country's history for us to not bring you the news and the content and the discussion and all of that stuff that you depend on to stay informed. So we'll be doing that. Thing two, those of you who are in the know might remember that June can sometimes be a wee bit sluggish.
0: Yeah.
2: So that's really why Lizzie and I are here this morning. We would love to jumpstart this process and make sure that we've got a good amount of operating budget into the lockbox ahead of the fund drive so that we are not dragging that experience out and depriving you of the full WAMC programming, news, conversation, insight, experience. That's what we are here to do, and that's what we'd like to do. So, 800-323-9262. Pick the phone up, give us a ring. We'll love you for it.
1: You can also find us at WAMC.org, but our volunteers are sitting there waiting for their phones to ring. We know it's a busy time of year. We have a hunch as to why this one might be a bit slower. There are graduations, congrats grads out there. There are professors who are finishing up their semesters. Thank you all very much for all of that. There's summering to do. We need to be out in our gardens like Sarah. And our hope is that before you peel off for your summer break, that you'll give us a ring, help us fill our lockbox, put in what you can. If you haven't supported us before, I just want to make it clear that literally any amount matters. I think the beauty of the fund drive, the beauty of WAMC's fundraising model that is unique to many other nonprofit structures is it really is the masses that make this happen. It is all the gifts of any size that really pull together. We get thousands of gifts in over the course of a fund drive, and it's together, that collective effort, that helps us reach our goal. So if you have not contributed before and feel inspired to give a few bucks, whatever works for you, please know it does actually make a big, big difference, and we will be very grateful for all of our loyal supporters and members. We appreciate you so much. Sustaining members who give monthly really, really do help us keep our engine well-oiled and going, and there are many ways to give, whether it's one time, whether it's an additional gift, whether it's your first time, or whether you want to give in a sustaining capacity. All of that does fuel the lockbox, does shorten the fund drive, and does support all the programming that you listen to.
0: WAMC.org or 1-800-323-9262. Lizzie Honan and Sarah Gilbert in studio. And we're trying to support this public radio station. Now, let's be honest, folks. The fuel prices are up. The food prices are up. There are issues that are affecting our wallets and pocketbooks. And we understand that. We understand that that may be impinging on what you're able to do with a place like WAMC. But if you could look at WAMC as not a charity, but a service, in the service of you to keep you informed with the journalism of verification. There's something else going on quite insidious right now in our society, which is the attack on media in general and the specific attack on public media. We need to be in existence, number one, to serve you. But we need to show those who would want to diminish us that we are more than capable of making it. And that's where you come in. So at no more time in this country's history than right now is it valuable, is it needed, is it maybe a little more than just a charity, but you're paying to keep democracy alive. If we don't have an informed public, we do not have a republic, a democratic republic. And you've heard it over and over again, but it's 1-800-323-9262 or WAMC.org. We're trying to get $1.25 million. We do this three times a year. That's it, three times a year. And right now, $282,528. The stakes, there are huge stakes here, aren't there, Sarah Gilbert?
2: There are indeed, Mr. Christina. I mean, to your very well put point, despite this White House's best efforts, this station and this community is still very much here. And because of you, we are strong. We have no intention of going anywhere, despite the fact that federal funding for this station, along with many other stations, was cut with very little warning. With your help, we have kept our heads above water, and we are certainly straightened up and flying right, but we do need your help to do that. There's no sign of federal funding coming back. That was a big hit for us, and we do need your help to keep this station vibrant, alive, and most to the point, reporting on all of the things that you need to know to be informed. I don't think it's an accident that funding cuts came to public media, where we champion free, fair and transparent reporting, where we center holding, you know, the powerful to account. And that's exactly why your radio station needs you three times a year to help us make our operating budget and make sure that we can continue to be in all of those town hall meetings, to be reporting on all of the things that go on that those in power would rather that you did not know about, to be in places where we are often not welcome, but we make sure we are there so that we are witness to what's happening in the world and we're able to bring it to you. So if you can, please, Lizzie is right, any amount is very welcome. 800-323-9262. Please pick the phone up.
0: It's really one word, and I don't want to get emotional, push a line here, but it's about love.
1: Yes.
0: You really love the station. Everywhere I go, I love WAMC when I talk to people, right? So we're talking about love here. And when you love something, you care for it. You take the time to make sure that it can be sustained, whether it's your child, whether it's an organization that you work for, whether it's the memory of somebody. When you love something, that requires action. And the action, if you love WAMC, is to do something. Anything. I remember years ago, someone gave, I think it was a nickel or a dime, and they said, because your station isn't worth it. It isn't worth it. And then everybody else pledged that extra dime and that extra fun. 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And you are our protectors. You have the back of public media in the Northeast. 1-800-323-9262 or WAMC.org. And since Sarah and Lizzie have come into this building, things have just gotten better. The planning that's going on, the modernization process we're going through right now to make sure that we are up to speed and can keep up with this new age of communication. It's all happening that you don't see, but it's necessary. And if we're to keep this station strong, you are necessary. 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And Lizzie, we have volunteers. We have so many people we interact with that love it too.
1: 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And we're here, we like to say we're here during your commute. We're here while you're making dinner. We're here when breaking news happens. We're here when there's storms coming and you need to know about it. And I also want to mention that you're here for all of that. That's the whole reason we're here. You're here during those storms. You're here during your commutes. You're tuning in. You're spending your time. You're choosing to get your news from our station. You're choosing to enjoy our programs, and we are deeply, deeply grateful for that. It is nothing if not a very much two-way street, and we're deeply grateful. And to see our community show up during these fund drives is a really exciting way to hear from you all, hear why you support and what this station means to you. So please do call 800-323-9262. I see a lot of phones that are not being answered by volunteers. So we have opportunities.
0: Yeah, when the volunteers are knitting, there's a problem.
1: Right.
0: You know what I mean?
1: Right. I don't need a sweater right now. No. You know, we're heading into 90 some odd degrees today. So.
0: And don't forget, you will get your roundtable panel coming up. Yes. After the BBC at 9:30. Now, listen, folks, that's another reason to give. We bring in these incredible people, their minds sharp, thinking about the issues that impact us all and trying to explain it in a digestible way, civilly. You know, remember that civil conversation we've kind of lost? Not here. Because the only way we're going to understand issues or problems and solve them is by working together. By considering everybody's perspective and being respectful. And I think that's what this station represents in so many different ways. No matter what it is that you love, that's the reason to give. And maybe it's the panel this morning. 1-800-323-9262, WAMC.org. I know Sarah Gilbert loves the Beeb.
2: I do. You can tell by the silly accent.
0: Ah, right? Yes. It's brilliant.
2: Here's the thing about that. I work there for 10 years.
0: Yeah.
2: I still do have, you know, a lot of affection for it. I was trained as a journalist at the BBC. They taught me some really good values and practices that are still with me to this day. But I can honestly tell you that working at this station is way, way, way better than working at the Beeb. This is really my favorite job that I've ever had, and the reason for that is you. It's the community that surrounds the station. It's the extent to which our work is knitted into the fabric of our community, and the ability for, you know, journalists like me and all of my colleagues in the newsroom, our ability to hear from you directly about what you think and the conversations that you want uplifted in your community, the underserved people and communities that the station works to get to, and the conversations that you really wouldn't hear anywhere else. I mean, David, you were just making the point that this is a home for respectful, rigorous debate. There isn't much of that left in the world.
0: No,
2: there really
0: isn't.
2: Everything is polarized. Everything is down a rabbit hole. Very few people are able to actually access a lot of content which is behind paywalls. And that's why public media is more important than ever, because this conversation is free to everybody. Anyone can join in. All points of view are welcome. And we champion that kind of rigorous, respectful debate that you just don't hear anywhere else. It's another reason, I think, why certain people in power would prefer that we went silent. And that's
0: sure.
2: Why we need your help to make sure that that does not happen. So here it comes, 800-323-9262. Give us a call.
0: And don't forget, the BBC is part of that fabric here at WAMC. Mm-hmm. And the idea, you were talking about communities reaching into. I am always amazed in the morning when I'm coming in hearing the BBC, where they are in the world that other people just aren't.
2: Yeah.
0: With real voices, real people on the ground, not reported from London. It is quite amazing. And so their reach also gives us a view of the world that we wouldn't get anywhere else.
2: Mm-hmm.
0: And that's woven, again, right into the fabric of WAMC. I know people out there like you, Sarah. They're there for the Beeb. And Lizzie, you know, just a couple minutes to go before we have to go over to that Beeb. But in your efforts, you know, trying to create this fun drive situation, this experience that we have, how do you find an experience like this for you personally enriching?
3: That's a great question. It's the community aspect. That's a very easy and quick answer, and it might sound a bit cliche, but what drives me in fundraising is the mission, always. And this one, it matters to me personally, which helps fuel my excitement for the work that we're all doing and my amazing colleagues who are out there in interesting corners of the world, like the North Country and the Pioneer Valley, and we're on the ground and we have mm-hmm. experts there. And I think that fuels me. So it's the mission, but it is also knowing the impact that we have. And I don't get that in as readily as I do during the fund drive, when we have all of you calling in and sharing what we mean to you in your day, and that fuels me. There are a million puzzle pieces that go into making the fund drive happen. It is a juggernaut of an operation, and you all showing up are a massive piece of that, and honestly, the inspiration and the sort of wind in our sails to get us through. And it is inspiring to see you all show up. Please call 800-323-9262 and be part of this one.
0: WAMC.org is another way to do it, Lizzie. I ask because I can't get a more meaningful experience than I have in my 34 years now at WAMC. And every time the fund drives come around and we begin to hear, because you didn't hear that in commercial radio. Mm-hmm. People usually called you to tell you what you were doing wrong. Now, don't get me wrong. We get that here and because they're smart and they know when we've gone the wrong direction. But the point is that, you know, you're not going to feel this kind of response from your audience in any other venue. Mm-hmm. And you renew us every fund drive by telling us why you think we need to be here. And it's those kinds of things that say, oh, yeah, David, this isn't just a job.
3: Right.
0: This is a meaningful experience.
3: Absolutely.
0: We're here with Sarah Gilbert and Lizzie Honan and you, our audience. And we're trying to push that lockbox number up as high as we can go. 282,528. If we got to 1.25 million, the fund drive would be over.
3: So.
0: But we still have time. We'll be back with Roundtable after the beep.
4: BBC News with Emily Thomas. Health officials in Central Africa are urging people in areas affected by an Ebola outbreak to maintain strict hygiene to prevent its spread. They say special care must be taken around victims' funerals. Nearly 90 deaths have been reported and there's no vaccine. The bodies of four Italian divers who died in a deep-sea cave in the Maldives have been found. The search operation was described as high risk and complex. Additional dives will be needed to recover them. Iran's foreign ministry says it's responded to the latest American proposals to end the war. Iranian media said the US had not offered any concrete concessions. The International Energy Agency is warning that commercial oil stocks are dwindling rapidly because of the US-Iran conflict. Its head, Fatih Birol, said only a few weeks' worth of inventory remained. A transport strike's being held in Kenya over steep fuel price rises. The government's blamed the Iran war, but Kenyans say neighbouring countries are unaffected. Israeli forces have raided boats in the latest flotilla to try to breach its maritime blockade and reach Gaza. They boarded vessels in international waters off Cyprus. Russia and Belarus have conducted nuclear drills amid ongoing tensions with NATO. Minsk insisted the training was not directed against any other state. The singer Shakira has won a court battle with the Spanish tax authorities, who've been ordered to pay back around $70 million. The singer said the ruling set the record straight after what she called orchestrated campaigns to destroy her reputation. The head of one of Britain's oldest scientific institutions has warned that using AI tools could make humans less intelligent. The director of the Royal Museum's Greenwich said over-reliance on the instant answers offered by AI could stop people from exploring ideas. BBC News.
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0: Welcome to the Roundtable panel. I'm David Gustina, filling in for Joe Donahue today. Joining us on the panel, Senior Fellow at the Bard Center for Civic Engagement, Jim Ketterer, founder and director of the Volunteer Literacy Project, and columnist for the Free Press, Larissa Phillips, political consultant and lobbyist, Libby Post. Welcome to all. I know we had a little bit of a delay due to our fund drive, but I think it's quite remarkable that we have a panel like this and that we get to discuss these issues. And you can join our conversation by emailing us at panel@wamc.org. The music you heard, by the way, was from Darling Side, instrumental music. It was lovely. But now we need to have a serious conversation. I would like to call on you, Mr. Ketterer, to start us off. And as we mentioned in our pre-conversation before coming on air, there are a lot of moving parts to this story, a lot of factors that are causing problems. And the headline I have from Al Jazeera is the crisis in Sudan is much worse than what is acknowledged. More than 58,000 recorded deaths so far, estimates that as many as 150,000 people have been killed. The people are not just dying from violence, but from disease and starvation. There have been repeated outbreaks of cholera, viral hepatitis, meningitis, yellow fever, and other infectious diseases. The war, U.S.-Israel war with Iran has created the world's biggest hunger crisis, where 29 million people, 62% of the population, now don't have enough food, and famine continues to spread. It's not a new story, right, Jim? But it's getting worse.
1: That's exactly right. And the first thing I want to say is following on or segueing from the conversation about the lockbox, that a story like what's going on in Sudan is something that the roundtable can cover, even though it's not being covered enough, as we're going to discuss. It's something we can debate and discuss freely here at WAMC, and that only happens because WAMC is able to continue on despite the loss of federal funding. And I've lived and worked in other places around the world where this kind of conversation that we're about to have is simply not possible. And it's not possible because the media outlets don't exist. Or if they do exist, they are so highly controlled and there's a chilling effect and people are afraid to really speak their mind. And they're afraid to have open debates and disagreements. I just think that WAMC and other media outlets that continue to do this kind of work need to be supported, because it's very hard, in my experience, to put Humpty Dumpty back together again if places like this go away. So with that having been said, onto Sudan itself. So you're right, it's not a new story. In fact, it's the suffering in Sudan, sadly, is not new. The Sudanese people have suffered greatly over the decades. They became an independent country in 1956. And in that time, they had a long, bloody civil war from the early 80s until 2005. Part of the country split off and became South Sudan. They had the Darfur War that maybe many listeners will remember in the early 2000s that resulted in a genocide by the estimation of the International Criminal Court. They suffered under a long and really brutal dictatorship from Omar al-Bashir. Then in 2023, after Bashir was ousted in 2019, they had a few years where they were trying to get their act together. And the two sides that worked together to get the dictator out then started fighting with each other. And one of my friends who's Sudanese, I remember him calling, and I was in Cairo at the time, leaving a message, a voice message on my phone, and saying that he was trying to get out of Sudan and get to Cairo. And you could hear the gunfire and the bombs around his place in Khartoum.
0: Did he get out?
1: He did get out, fortunately. Many people did not. As you were saying in the introduction to this, you know, the figures are just staggering, absolutely staggering, and the suffering is staggering. And I think what is also noted with these two competing sides is that it's drawn in all kinds of outside forces who are not helping the situation. In fact, they are inflaming the situation. Russia and their mercenaries through what was the Wagner Group, Turkey, Saudi Arabia, Iran, Egypt, the United Arab Emirates in particular is sending highly advanced weaponry. Several of those countries that I just mentioned are in the orbit of the United States and could be, in fact, highly influenced by the United States. If the U.S. were to say to the UAE, to Egypt, to Turkey, which is a NATO ally of ours, you know, we need to work together to stop this madness and to stop this suffering. And that's not really happening. There are people making a lot of money off of smuggling. The sad reality is that wars like this enrich some people. They create opportunities for some people. And it's just absolutely horrible. So I'm glad that we can talk about this. We can talk. I think I'd be interested to hear from listeners why people think that it's not being given the attention that I think it deserves, because it's probably the foremost humanitarian crisis in the world. We as a U.S. government no longer have our lead agency that would address humanitarian concerns, U.S. Agency for International Development, that I worked with for many years. It wasn't a perfect agency. No governmental agency is, but an indispensable one.
0: Oh, and the ripple effect is right. Observable right now.
1: Right. You can see the sad ripple effect of the absence of such an agency. And the failure of American diplomacy to make this a priority and to pull together the international community to try to address this. International diplomacy requires diplomats. That has also not been supported by this administration, quite the opposite. Quite a number have been fired, others have been sidelined, and you can't solve every political crisis by sending your son-in-law and his real estate developer sidekick.
0: Well, especially since that aid was the soft power, you know, of the United States, the idea that it generated goodwill from these countries who got this aid.
1: It generated goodwill and but also had the hard results of stopping suffering, stopping killing. And I've spent a lot of time working on and working in the area of soft power and working on it academically too. And I've always thought that the phrase soft power, the word soft in that
0: is the wrong word.
1: It is. I mean, Joseph Nye from Harvard, who passed away not too long ago, was an absolute genius. So I don't want to, you know, undermine his good work, but I see the way people land on the word soft, and they don't give credit to everything that Professor Nye saw as the reality of how it could work. And he was a professor and a practitioner. He really understood it. Other people either don't understand or willingly don't understand that it has really tangible results.
0: Yeah, it's humane strategic power.
1: Yeah, all of that.
0: Yeah. All right. Who else wants to weigh in? Larissa, do you want to speak to this issue?
2: Sure. Yeah, that was great, Jim. That was great, Jim. Really interesting and comprehensive. I'm also interested in why it has not captured the attention of people. And I've been following it a little bit for a while and feeling frustrated like that. I've seen such horrific accounts and at the same time seen people all across the country, young people, you know, the college campuses have been torn apart by over Gaza and Israel and absolutely no attention paid to this. It has been called the worst humanitarian crisis that's happening right now, and 12 million people displaced. And I've seen horrific accounts of, you know, families, women describing their whole families being just hacked to death and just really unimaginable violence. I think that as I've tried to make sense of it, I have been drawn, because I can't help it, I want to find easy moral frameworks for this. You know, I want to know who's the good guys, who are the good guys and who are the bad guys, and what's the answer. And I've sort of gone down certain roads like, oh, this is Islamic versus Christian. Oh, it's Arab versus Black. You know, and it defies all.

0: it seems like the diplomatic and soft power outreach is the only thing we can really do. I mean, if that even is anything.
1: Right. And there's, you know, there's been times when we've tried to dive in. And if you think back to Somalia at the end of the George H.W. Bush administration, and that was a long time ago, right, Libby? That was. But they decided, even after he had lost an election, that they were going to begin a humanitarian relief operation in Somalia. And eventually, through mission creep, that ended up in Black Hawk Down. And a complete disaster. So there's understandable reasons that there can be Washington reluctance.
0: And anyway, can I just say one other thing? I think they're all. I keep reading also that there's sort of a general weariness. Yeah, and a sort of feeling that Africa, like this weariness, and I think we should resist that weariness.
2: All right, we need to take a quick break. We're going to come back and Libby Post is going to weigh in on this very important topic.
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0: 9:45 a.m. on a Monday morning. A reminder, our lockbox is open at WAMC.org. We even have some volunteers to answer your calls at 1-800-323-9262. We've been having a serious discussion, and thank you to Jim and Larissa. And now we're going to go over to Libby Post. And Libby, obviously, there are some reasons that this part of the world doesn't get the treatment that it so richly deserves, and that's humane treatment. Go.
1: Well, this is, first of all, thank you, Larissa, for bringing up the, I don't know what you want to call it, cognitive dissonance of students on campuses only protesting Israel and what's going on in the Middle East versus this ongoing humanitarian crisis. So my question is, where have you been, right? Where have these kids been? Why are they only focusing on one and not what's going on in so many other places? That's number one. Number two, and the reason why the United States is sitting back and going, uh-oh, see ya, is because this is one of the S-hole countries,
0: yep,
1: right? And we all know what the S stands for. That
0: Trump, you're quoting Trump.
1: Right, that
0: way.
1: I'm quoting
0: this isn't
1: Trump.
0: Quote.
1: Right, it's not mine. because they are black and brown people, he thinks they don't have a right to live. They're Muslim on top of that. I mean, you take all of this stuff, and yes, there are some Christians there, but you take all of this stuff, and this is a man who sees all. He's dichotomy. It's on or off, right? It's totally binary for him. It's either you're black or you're white. And if you're white, you're worth saving. And if you're black, you're not. And this is another example of that kind of politics playing out in the world stage. What, you know, Trump is, doesn't care about humanitarian aid, doesn't care about people who are dying. You can see it in the United States, right? In his policies, and you can see it in the foreign policy. Yes, USAID, getting rid of that was a major mistake, and it underscores how much this country has drifted or run from its past of supporting human rights. Not at 100% that we've all would like it to, but if George H.W. Bush wanted to go into Somalia to save people's lives, we're talking about one of the last conservative Republican administrations, classic conservative republic, classic Republican administrations compared to what we have now, which is just autocracy. And, you know, so I'm not surprised that we're turning our back here, but we need to understand that in the long run, our turning our back on all these different countries and all these different situations means nobody will be left for us when we need their help.
0: Well, it also has a ripple effect in terms of disease, doesn't it? I

0: I mean, yes. If we're not treating the diseases that are coming out of these right. areas, we could end up certainly with another pandemic.
1: Right. It's always about health, you know, health disparities, but disease control. You know, no matter what I talk about, and I hate to say it this way, but I do all this animal shelter work, and it's about disease control. We have this new bill that some people got their knickers in a twist about, but it's about disease control. The same thing here. Typhoid, tetanus, all the stuff that we're seeing, it's just having those diseases spread through Africa, they're going to come here. And with the anti-vax perspective in HHS, if we can even call it health anymore in human services, no one's going to be protected. It's going to be that simple.
2: I just wanted to add that 12 million people displaced is alarming as well, equally alarming. And it's, you can't even imagine 12 million people. What does that look like? I cannot fathom that. Right. And where are they going to go? And it's all, it's all going to.
0: They're not coming here.
1: No, they're not coming here. So where are they going to go?
3: Yeah. I mean, when I was in Egypt at the outset of this conflict, there was a certain number of Sudanese who were coming into Egypt, but not as many as were trying to. And also, that leaves them in a situation where they have a difficult time getting work permits, getting all the kind of regulatory things in order, getting their kids to be able to go to school there, have a job, all of that. Their lives are really upended. So as you say, Larissa, if you multiply that by 12 million dispersed, and then there's the internally dispersed people within Iran. Libby, I did want to say one thing, though, because I think it further complicates our analysis of how the United States looks at Africa over many decades. This conflict started when Joe Biden was president. And to be fair, I have to say I don't think the Biden administration did enough either. Now the current president, it's when you become president, it's in your lap. You're either going to do something or not. And I think they're not doing enough. But I also think the Biden administration could have and should have done more. And, particularly, this started in April of 23. And then by October of 23, there was the attack, from Gaza into Israel. And then, that was front and center on everything. And I think that just, sucked all the oxygen mm-hmm. out of the air.
0: Go ahead.
2: Oh, I just want to piggyback on that also that because definitely the administration is not living up to what it should be doing, but individuals as well. I mean, this is, we started this conversation like that people are not, individuals are not. It does not capture the attention of the average person, of the college campuses, of social media. Why are people not? It's a bizarre algorithm, like how something comes into the public imagination, everyone seizes on it and becomes obsessed with it, and that has not happened, and it might be time for that to start happening.
0: Yeah, and when you're flooding the zone with all these other news stories like the administration does, that can get pushed right out of view. Now, we have a letter here from Norma. Please discuss the roles that UAE and Israel are playing in destabilizing the Sudanese government and the support and supporting the rapid support forces. Thank you.
3: Yeah. Well, I have to admit I'm not so aware of what Israel is doing necessarily. I just vaguely know about that, but I know more about what the United Arab Emirates, the UAE, is doing. And I mentioned, I think maybe in passing and maybe too quickly, they're a major figure in stirring up this trouble and keeping it going and supplying weapons to this rapid support forces, the RSF, this is really a militia group that is an outgrowth of one that was created during the Darfur War. People might remember the Janjaweed. They're at the core of this, but they're not all of it. And they're certainly able to create a lot of havoc and violence on their own, but even more so with the weaponry that's coming from the UAE. The UAE is seeking access to Sudanese gold mines and getting it. And so, again, the UAE is very close to the United States. A lot of the weaponry that the UAE has comes from the United States. And so we have leverage over them. We could be able to say to them, you know, you need to work with us and with the international community to stop this madness and not to be exacerbating it.
1: But it's all about the minerals, right? So they have access to gold.
3: Right, yeah. Right? I mean, it's...
1: And Trump will say, just make sure I get some, and then you can do whatever you want.
0: But really, that was what I was going to throw out at you. There's a big word here we haven't used yet, greed.
1: Right. That's all this is about for him.
3: Yeah, this is not the first conflict that you can see where greed is at the center of particularly these outside forces that are, you know, continuing to stir the pot. And some of them are doing it for regional geostrategic reasons, like the Egyptians, who are on the other side of what they're supporting the Sudanese forces, the military, because they share a border, they share a river, but some of them are doing it for their own political advantage and their own financial advantage. And you know, we've all been talking about the result, the human toll of that, and it's really unconscionable.
0: Panel at WAMC.org is how you can join the conversation. That was Jim Ketterer, the senior fellow at the Bard Center for Civic Engagement. Before that, we heard from Libby Post, political consultant and lobbyist. And before that, Larissa Phillips, founder and director of the Volunteer Literacy Project and a columnist for the Free Press. The thing that always gets me, you know, and you learn this in school, hopefully by graduate school, the other, it's always about the other. Someone is different from me. I'm either afraid or I don't know how to communicate, and therefore I choose violence as the answer, or deportation as the answer. Right? Why, as human beings with these giant brains, can't we get over the fact that someone's different from us and not use them in the blame game?
3: As Rodney King said, why can't we all just get along?
0: It's so true, though, and everybody laughed at that.
3: I know.
0: It really is at the heart of it, isn't it?
3: It comes to my mind many, many times, actually. I also wanted to say one more thing before we leave this topic, too. You know, we're coming up on midterm elections.
1: Mm-hmm.
3: So people are running for all of those House seats and many Senate seats. When listeners are at candidate forums, if they're interested in this topic, they might want to say to those candidates or the sitting members who are running for re-election, what's your policy toward Sudan? How are you personally? What are you going to do to make something happen on Capitol Hill to start to address this? And don't let them give you some kind of pablum as an answer. Ask for specifics, a specific plan, a way forward, an understanding of the situation, or at least an acknowledgement that it's important and it's something they ought to look into more.
0: Yeah, because it's always the least that get it the worst, and the least of those among us are usually the children.
3: Oh, yeah.
0: So you're letting children suffer.
2: And women.
0: Well, yeah, of course.
2: Children and women are most vulnerable.
0: Absolutely. Absolutely. And it's in this country and it's around the world. WAMC.org. That's panel at WAMC.org to share your thoughts on this topic or anything you'd like to share it on. We're with Libby Post and Larissa Phillips and Jim Ketterer. You're listening to the Roundtable on WAMC, and maybe it's a point to just remind everybody that our lockbox is open. We'll be having Lizzie Honan and Sarah Gilbert back in studio in moments to tell you more about that and the lockbox. And just to point out, as Jim Ketterer said, this is the kind of conversation that this radio station is known for, should be doing, and should be bringing in conversations about the other, helping you understand that perspective in the world. And we are constantly trying to improve on the people who we have here to talk about these things, getting in more experts, and building an understanding of not only our little corner of the world, but the wider world around us. I hope you will join us in that discussion, and I hope we can continue this. WAMC.org is how to help us continue this incredible, fragile experiment that is WAMC. We're going to take a little underwriting break and then head over and meet the wonderful Sarah Gilbert and Lizzie Honan. It's all coming up next.
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0: 10 a.m. Monday morning, May 18th. I'm David Gustina, switching my hat on the other studio now, back with Sarah Gilbert and Lizzie Honan. We're having a little bit of fun today. Yes, Paul, part of the fun drive. See what I did there, guys?
1: You should see David running between studios here.
0: Yeah, well, you know what? I need the exercise. I got to get my 10,000 steps
1: in. That's right. We're helping.
0: Well, I just want to take a moment to go back in time for just a little bit and remind folks. This thing started in 1979, right? AMC stood for Albany Medical College, if you didn't know that. And we were doing these surgeries over the year, you know, like gallbladder surgery with the UMass Medical School. And the incredible thing was that people at the time, years later, would come back and say, can we get that gallbladder surgery back on the air? Now, I don't know if that's going to happen, but I can tell you this.
1: Well, we do have Medical Monday.
0: We do have Medical Monday. You know what? Maybe we should get Ray into an operating room.
1: Oh, good Lord. As a host.
0: Well, 1-800-333-9262 or WAMC.org. 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And then when they lost the money at the Albany Medical College and couldn't run the radio station anymore, oh boy, they were going to lose it. 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If we're going to keep this going, we need the engine that could. The engine is you, and we know that because you care about the radio station, you'll do something in the lockbox at WAMC.org. Sarah Gilbert, you've been all over the world in your journalism career, and here you sit in the Northeast. You know, we're blessed that we have you, but you sure you really wanted to be here?
2: Oh, my word. I love it. I love it. It's the best place in the world. And you all know that because you live here. And yeah, you all know this is the best radio station in the world, too. Yes, it is. And I'm just sitting here thinking, you two, about what live gallbladder surgery would be like on the radio.
0: Yes. Just keep your junior mints aside.
2: Dear, oh dear. There's a vote for the round table, if ever there was one. I'd much prefer to listen to that. I'm sure you would too. You tell us you do every day. People, you are moving the needle this morning, which is what we need from you. Thank you so much. You have been calling. You have been pledging online. The number is 800-323-9262. Keep it coming. And this is why, because live gallbladder surgery is not what we need in this moment. What we need in this moment is reporters in every part of this region.
0: Scalpel.
2: But incisive reporters. Do you see what I did there?
0: I did.
2: Reporters in every region, attending those meetings, keeping the powerful to account, focusing on great, free, fair, transparent reporting, doing all of the work that you need them to do. This is how far we've come. You've probably been listening and heard some of the changes in the newsroom. It's good stuff. We need you to keep it up. 800-323-9262.
0: There's so many ways to do it, Lizzie, right? 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But there are also other ways to give.
1: Absolutely. 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Lots of different shift opportunities. And all of those efforts help to answer the call to bring in the funds that we need to keep this station going, to keep your reporters in your communities, whether it's Pat Bradley up in the North Country or we have the Pioneer Valley folks. We've got, oh my goodness, we've got down in the Hudson Valley. We have new reporters. We have veteran reporters. We have so many voices across our region helping to lift your voices and your community needs. And you help make that happen when you pick up the phone, 800-323-9262.
0: Those voices are so important. And, you know, I have to credit you, Sarah Gilbert, for this push that we've had since you've come on. And the reporters that we are getting in the newsroom right now are spectacular. Sam Dingman, one of our latest additions. Elias Guerra. We have Sejina Shrestha, of course. We have Mariam Ahmad. And listen, folks, this is a diverse group of young people who are bringing us stories we've never brought to you before about people and organizations and cultures that we don't normally hear on WAMC, but we should. And why? Because we are constantly in improving mode, constantly in evaluation mode, so that we can continue to improve this radio station. And as I said, since 1979, there's been quite an improvement. And we'll not forget that when we were asked to host at one particular place in this region, we were told we weren't going to say certain words on the air. And I think you understand the importance of an independent radio station that runs its own race, that speaks truth to power, that will not do something that goes against our values. We will not be pressured by money. This is an independent place, and it's worth supporting. 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And all of us here make up this repertory company that lives and works in your region, that has our families and appreciates the station itself for what it does. And our employment, really, really, our employment is a meaningful experience. And you can be a part of it at WAMC.org or 1-800-323-9262. It's kind of that simple, isn't it?
1: It is. And our volunteers are here not just to get the pastries that they have, but to answer your call. So they will happily put down their pastry and pick up the phone if you call now at 800-323-9262. Yes, you do get pastries if you volunteer. And you also are part of helping make this happen. Give us a call this morning.
0: It's the stomach that keeps the phones getting answered.
1: That's right.
0: And you know, the idea that you would come into this building, see what's happening here, see the innards of public broadcasting and how it works, and also meet somebody you've never met before. You know, we used to have a mug that said, and 2 weeks later they were married. 1-800-323-9262. We have seen relationships blossom right here at the station during volunteer time. So there's a reason to come on in. But the best reason is I love the station. I listen to A, B, C, or D, and here you go. I'm going to give you what I can. Not more than you can. And let's face it, if you can't, there's a reason we have a free service.
1: That's right.
0: Sarah Gilbert brought it up. We're going to continue to be free for you to hear these conversations, for you to, and you can access them in many different ways.
1: That's right.
0: We're trying to improve on that as well, so that you, no matter how old or young you are, have a way that you can interact with WAMC. 1-800-323-9262 or WAMC.org is how to interact with us now in keeping this mission alive. It's the lockbox, everybody.
1: All right.
0: We do have it locked, right? Did anybody check it?
1: It is locked. And yes, in fact, as the chief development officer, I do check it occasionally. And there are things that go in it. And there are gifts that are in it. And we do get them into the bank. We get them out of the lockbox when it is time. Don't you worry.
0: Yeah.
1: And put them to work.
0: And not to forget, guys, Sarah, the fact that we have these really generous listeners and donors who would give us challenge money to challenge people during. Isn't that just amazing that people would do that?
2: It is amazing. It is absolutely amazing. And if you happen to be one of those people who can afford a wee bit more, give us a call. We will always be grateful for those slightly larger sums of money, which allow us to inject some energy and some competition and some extra fun into the fund drive. So if you are one of those people who has very generously supported us with challenge money over the years and you haven't given us a call yet, please do so now. And if you would like to do so for the first time because you love what we're doing, we really are focused on being and living the values that we uphold in our community, give us a call, 800-323-9262.
1: Challenge gifts typically start around $1,000 and go all the way on up to the sky is the limit.
2: Yep.
1: And so
0: I think we'd take $1.25 million.
1: We would, although I might raise the goal at that point so that we could use it as an actual challenge.
0: But I think what's funny is that, if this is funny, you'll have to decide, but the idea that I don't think people would want that.
1: No.
0: In other words, they don't want it to end. They want to have a little fun drive.
1: Yeah.
0: In other words, it's part of the camp-like atmosphere that is created
1: during three times a year. And it isn't funded by one person,
0: yeah,
1: one generous person. It is truly a collective effort. So whether you are a challenge donor at the $1,000 to $1.25 million range, whether you're a $5 a month donor, yeah, truly all of that is what makes this happen, makes the magic happen, makes the fun drive show go on and get us to our critical opera. It's not a made up number. These are the funds we need to keep this station alive, to have our reporters, to have our cultural programming for a little levity in this day and age. So please give us a call, 800-323-9262, or go online at WAMC.org.
0: Another reason I'm thankful for you, Lizzie Honan, is because it was my understanding by getting a degree in broadcasting, there would be no math.
1: Oh, right. Yes, that's unfortunate. Well,
0: there's a lot of counting going on.
1: We try to make it a little easier. Although you are constantly looking at a clock, so there is inherently some math, but that's why we have a lot of folks here to keep us accountable. But yes, I can help do the math and help get us there. And the numbers are ticking up. When I last checked, we were at 286. When we started at 9 a.m., we're at 282, and the numbers are climbing thanks to you all. So please do continue to call. Our goal is 1.25 million. The fund drive will start on June 1st, but the closer we get to that now, the shorter the fund drive will be. We will get you back to your roundtable here very soon. And we're just doing little inserts this week and next, and then we'll continue that into the actual fund drive time, where we'll be on air from 6 a.m. to 6 p.m., but not wall-to-wall pitching. We still want to bring you your programming, and we're trying that model for the second fund drive now, and it allows us to deliver your news, deliver your programming, keep you informed, keep you entertained, and also, and importantly, bring in the critical funding that we need at the same time. That depends on both of us doing our part, us giving you the programming and you picking up the phones and sharing what you can. So what is our number? 800-323-9262. I got there.
0: $300,000 would be great to get to before we leave today.
1: I'd agree
0: that with would
1: you.
0: Be a wonderful total. That's the thing. I mean, Sarah Gilbert, we have thousands, if not hundreds of thousands of certainly potential listeners and listeners on any given day and any given day part. And that's why these numbers are really, if you think about it, if every person who was listening did something,
2: that's right,
0: we'd be at $300,000 in the next 15 minutes.
2: Yes, you are absolutely right. It takes a village. The good news is that this is the best village in the world. We have some pride in that. And we are always grateful for everything that you do for us, just to make sure that we can continue to serve you with all of the things that matter. So with that, do pick up the phone, do go online, give us what you can. We'll be deeply appreciative. We know what we are doing when we get up in the morning. We're driven to keep getting you the news and the insight and the conversation that you need, and to make sure that this village welcomes everyone. So thank you in advance. 800-323-9262.
0: And Sarah, I think it's quite obvious that costs are not only going up for our listeners, but they're going up for the radio station. Everything costs more, doesn't it? To keep the place going. That's your job.
2: Yes. Yeah, that is true. I mean, you are not wrong. Providing gold standard news is not cheap.
0: No.
2: That's why those who are in it for profit tend to steer towards a lower common denominator. We, of course, insist on the highest standards, and we insist on making it free to everyone, because we want everybody to be part of the conversation, because we believe that we should devote ourselves to being in all parts of the community, and giving everybody an equal shot at being part of the conversation. And so that's why this is, you know, your radio station. It doesn't belong to us. It actually belongs to you. And we come to you 3 times a year to keep the lights on and the doors open and the conversation going. And this is your moment. If you're heading out the door for your summer holidays or for a family occasion or just because you're, you know, coming to the end of a, what was, let's face it, a pretty trying winter.
0: Oh, boy.
2: Here we are. The sun's out. The flowers are opening. It's beautiful outside. Before you go outside and enjoy it for the day, give us a call, 800-323-9262.
0: You know, and with all those costs, it's something that we've really gotten into this area of sustaining memberships, Lizzie. You know, those sustaining members, mm-hmm. think about budgeting for a second. If you know you can count on this much coming in because of your sustaining members, boy, does that take a little bit of weight off your shoulders, all of our shoulders, in raising that final amount.
1: Well, it really does, and it gives us that fuel and that consistency, and it allows our listeners, you all, to also set it up and know that you're giving year round, and it helps to ensure that our fund drive goals don't keep inflating, because it gives us some of that growth outside of fund drives as well, that continuous funding. And we're really grateful. I think that, you know, as a fundraiser, it's common to start a fiscal year at $0, and we don't. We get to start with your sustaining gifts, knowing they're coming in, knowing that month over month, you all are giving, and that means a lot. It's very easy to set up, if that works for your budget. It is easy to set up at any amount, $5, $100, whatever works for your budget. And, you can do it online, WAMC.org, or you can call one of our volunteers and they can set that up for you as well, 800-323-9262. It is a wonderful way to make sure that we do indeed have sustaining funding that fuels our mission around the 365-day cycle. And all gifts that we get in, whether it is one time or whether it is sustaining, it helps. I personally like my sustaining membership here. I do give. I don't just ask you to give. And I like it because I don't have to remember that it's my renewal time. I just have it taken out, and maybe it's one less latte a month, but I can survive with that if I get my public radio and my entertainment. So that's my motive, among other things. But we also have fun swag, I should mention, if you're giving right now, whether you're a new sustaining member, there's sustaining tote bags. There's also, we have this cool retro tee, WMC tee. There's just some fun stuff that you can find on our website as well. And our volunteers are equipped to tell you about those too. 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
0: 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You made this all possible, and it continues to grow, but only because you're there. 1-800-323-9262 or WAMC.org. I'm David Gustina. That was Lizzie Honan. We have Sarah Gilbert, our CEO, in studio with us right now. Guys, I made a huge mistake. I went over time on the clock. I just realized it. But we're having so much fun. I think what we'll do maybe is carry it a little further, and then maybe we can blow out that 1026 thing. 1-800-323-9262. A couple more minutes, then we'll do some underwriting, and I'll switch back over. My apologies to those who were actually paying attention. You see, math. I told you math
1: That's
0: was a problem.
1: True. You were
0: math. I told you math was
1: but
0: a problem.
1: But you know what? The phones are ringing, so yeah. It's working. 800-323-9262.
0: It's just because you get so excited. You really do get into the message. You want people to understand that we believe in what we do.
1: We do.
0: We believe in all of this, and we are living it out every single day. We had this guy that used to work here, and people who are old enough will remember Peter Burley, his former state senator, head of the Autobahn at one point, and he hosted our environment show here. And you know what he said when he got up in the morning? Every morning.
1: What'd he say?
0: Hooray, hooray, another day, a chance to excel in every way. Now that's maybe a little Dudley Do-Right for you, but the point being, that's kind of what WAMC is for all of us. Because when get up in the morning, we're not just going into any job. We're going into a job that has an impact on so many people, on our communities, on the democracy itself because of the information that we're able to provide. That kind of an experience is something I think most people want out of their career. And we're lucky to have it. And we're lucky in large part, if not in all of it, because of you. Because you also appreciate what we're doing. And that symbiotic relationship works. We're like a well-oiled machine that will not be stopped. We are the little engine that could and did. 1-800-323-9262. For all of us, guys, for all of us together in a community and in a world, especially in this country, where community is lost. We're not an algorithm.
1: No.
0: No. We are people, and we're going to need people doing these jobs, not algorithms or AI.
1: That's right. How else do we know that it is indeed fact-based? We challenge ourselves. We hold ourselves to high standards here and bring you what you need. And I'm a public media person through and through. I was raised on public media, whether it was, you know, the TV or our news station, and now I get to be on this side of it, and it's really, really rewarding. And did I join the station the month that federal funding was cut? Yes. Yes, I did. And maybe that was an odd move to some, but to me, it underscored why. It underscored why we're all here. It underscored the importance and the impact we all can have when we work towards keeping what we value and not shying away. And we're not shying away. We're not slowing down. We're building. We're developing new, as David was alluding to earlier, new programming. We're making sure we're on digital platforms. We're staying on our airwaves. We are staying strong. And that's because of all of you. It's because you listen. It's because you call in. It's because you donate. And it's because you need and want the news and the programming that we're providing that keeps us coming in every day with some, whether it's excitement or a little apprehension given what's going on in the world, but we're here and we're here in this together.
0: Yeah. And Sarah, let me just say this to you, because the birthright of this radio station before you even arrived was that we were going to speak truth to power, that we would be an independent station, and that when you take money from the government can often take it away. Mm-hmm. That was warned every single fund drive that could happen.
1: Ta-da.
0: And then you came in and it happened.
1: Well,
0: and we were prepared.
1: It wasn't my fault.
0: Not your fault. But I'm saying, but you came to a radio station that was already prepared.
1: That's
0: whose
1: right.
0: listeners already knew
1: right.
0: the potential of losing government funding and were always ready to just, well, now it's my turn
1: that's
0: to step
1: right.
0: up. And that's what this station is.
2: Yeah. I think it's one of the things about this group of people and about you out there in the community is that when faced with a challenge like this, we don't give up. We don't sit down. We don't decide to sit it out. We don't subside. We stand up. We are clear about what matters. We make sure that we're protecting not just what we value, but the whole community. We make sure that we are keeping front of mind things that others would rather have set aside or even destroyed. And that's why, you know, in a moment when federal funding is cut, you will find that everybody in this station is standing up to be counted. We're not going anywhere. We're going to make sure that we're out there in your community reporting the things that you need to know about. We will be having live events that you can attend where you can say your piece. And we'll continue to run great shows like The Roundtable, like Vox Pop. And as you two have alluded, you know, building new ways to communicate with parts of our community on new platforms digitally and all the rest of it. It's not a moment to sit down and sit it out. It's a moment to stand up. So thank you. Give us a call, 800-323-9262.
0: Sarah Gilbert, Lizzie Honan. You guys are the best. Appreciate you guys being here in studio. We'll reconnect at 11:30. How does that sound?
1: That sounds good. Great. But in the meantime, you got a good round table. You've got lots of talking points to get to.
0: Wait till we start talking about
1: dear.
0: Public school scores going
1: down. Okay. Well, our volunteers are here. If you want, before the roundtable kicks off, 800-323-9262. We are here to take your calls. Thank you, everyone.
0: More roundtable next.
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0: back to the roundtable panel, 10:25 a.m. Monday morning. I'm David Gustina with Jim Ketterer.
1: Boy, that's a mouthful.
0: That's a mouthful.
1: It is. Welcome to my life.
0: Larissa Phillips and Libby Post. Well, Gustina, yeah. Christina. Yeah, we get it all. This is not a story. This one kind of really bothered me because when I read it initially in the New York Times, my reaction was, we're screwed.
2: But how many times does that happen when you read a story anywhere?
0: Well, that's true. But this one is about knowledge. And, you know, the idea that we would be going backwards instead of a forward in this modern age is really scary to me. Why U.S. test scores are in a generation-long decline. And it starts with something troubling is happening in U.S. education. Almost everywhere in America, students are performing worse than their peers were 10 years ago, according to a new district-level test score data by the Educational Opportunity Project at Stanford. Compared with a decade earlier, reading scores were down last year in 83% of school districts where data was available. That's an important stat there, where data was available. But math scores were down in 70%. The declines have affected both rich and poor districts and crossed racial and geographic lines. From 2017 to 2019, students lost as much ground in reading as they did during the pandemic, and reading scores continue to fall at a similar rate through 2024. Immediately after the pandemic, there was hope that students would recover quickly. The new data shows that scores inched upward in reading last year and have climbed more steadily in math since 2022, but it's been nowhere near enough to make up for lost ground, according to researchers. Education experts say there's no single reason for the declines, but the timing provides some clues. I'll give you a hint. One involves those screens that are probably right in front of your face right now. We've seen efforts to that in New York, banning it from cell phones from the class. Classroom and other states and places have done that as well. Some have mixed results so far on what's happening there. This is quite worrisome. Libby Post.
2: Well, it is quite worrisome, and it's partly because it's a generational shift in the importance of education. And we can never forget, and I know I say this a lot, but in his first campaign in 2016, Trump hugged the flag and said, I love the uneducated. And, you know, so you have that as a message, you know, an earworm message in his constituency. That's number one. Number two, people don't recognize the importance of education for their kids like there used to be. I mean, look, I'm 68 years old. I'm second generation. My parents didn't go to college, unlike so many other people who were Jewish on Long Island. My parents were not professionals, right? But us, we were going to college. It's just that simple. We were going to school. We're going to college. You know, if my parents ever found out I was academically dismissed, they would have killed me. But, you know, they never did. And I was on the six-year plan, and then I got my master's. But, you know, it's like the generational tide has shifted where maybe people don't see it as important because it's elite. It, you know, and if you're a plumber, you make more money than a lot of people. And I'm not dishing plumbers because we all need them and electricians, you know. So, you know, it's more important to get those kinds of skills. And it really is this combination of the money, right? The tax base and how schools are funded are through property taxes. And so when you have high, you know, assessments and higher property taxes, you have better schools versus poor communities where they don't. And the schools are lagging. You do have the phones. And I think in New York, they have found that taking the phones away from the kids has made a good difference in their learning capability. But I just don't think that people value education like they once did because, oh, we can just get along the way we are. I mean, I don't get it. I really don't get it. But, you know, it is what has become endemic. And we are seeing it playing out in our local, state, and national politics because people aren't educating themselves about the issues. They aren't making informed decisions. They are just, it's all emotion, which I'm for. You know, there's love, hate, fear, and hope, right? I'm always about the love and the hope part. The other folks do the fear and hate. But that fear and hate impacts the people who think these schools are bad for my kids because they're learning too many things. So we're going to homeschool them, which I think you homeschooled, right?
3: I homeschooled for a little bit.
2: For a little bit. And I'm sorry, but, you know, it's not the same. Especially
3: well, if, we can't give up on public school.
2: Right, and we can't. We can never give up on public education. We can't on, you know, K through 12 or college either. Public higher education is incredibly important. Those of us who went to SUNY know that. You know, so there's just this sense now that education isn't as important as it used to be, and it plays into the hands of folks who want to have power without accountability because their constituents don't have the knowledge to be able to ask the hard questions and be discerning.
0: All right. What do you got, Larissa?
3: I got a lot. So I run an adult literacy program called the Volunteer Literacy Project. I created a curriculum for teaching adults how to read using structured phonics, which is what we used to call sounding it out, or sometimes we called it phonetics, which is completely absent in the adult literacy world and for a long time was absent in the public school world. And now there's been a kind of a shift in the last several years based in part on Emily Hanford's podcast series, which was incredible, sold a story about how we moved away from phonics in teaching reading. So I've been so obsessed with phonics and with structured literacy and teaching adults and also by connection, teaching children to read using, they need to know how to decode the words. They need to know how to encode the words. I've been obsessed with that. But more and more, I'm obsessing over other issues because it is not just decoding. The decoding is necessary. They need to know how to decode words. They need to know how to sound out and spell. But they also need oral language development. They need knowledge. They need vocabulary. They need to be read aloud to. And so, you know, when we hear these just depressing study after another about failing reading rates and failing investment in education and failing belief in education, I think we have to look at other things. Home reading to children, 0 to 4, is down across economic factors. It's not just poor
2: because we're too busy.
0: We're reading this.
3: Yeah, we're reading our, it's our screens. So, you know what, right. Though? I was busy. You know, everyone I know was busy. We were all busy. It's a commitment. You make a commitment that hurts and it's hard.
2: Right.
3: And I know because I work with people. I have to say, I actually love the uneducated too. because I work with them.
2: Right. And then you make them educated.
3: Yeah. And they're just fantastic people. The people that I work with are just
0: so, potential.
3: They want education so badly. They want it for their children. And, one of the things that I've seen is I have people come to me who can read a little bit. You know, they're kind of getting by. They don't want help with themselves. They want help with their children. And they want to know how to keep their children off the path that they took. I see that a lot. And one of the things that I find kind of heartbreaking is that I try to explain to them that what they, even though they can't read well, they don't have a high school degree, they still have a lot they can give their children. They can still read, you know, the Fat Cat Sat on the Mat books to their children. They can read, they can still talk to their children. They can talk incessantly.
0: They can tell her, Libby, you're going to college. You're going to go get that degree. Yeah. You need education.
3: Yeah, but just that back and forth, you can't. It's not the same getting it from YouTube. It's not the same. I really don't think our brains react the same. You have to have that mother or father or caregiver, whatever. Up, we're going up, up, up. Oh, we're going down. Just that constant interaction of speech, and that's the precursor to literacy.
0: To me, it's we all had to keep it in our head before. Now we got a cheat sheet.
2: Right.
0: We can just let that go and look it up when we need to.
2: Yeah, but the thing is, if you can't read, it doesn't matter if
3: you
2: have
3: to be able to read, yeah.
0: Well, that I know what we're talking about.
2: You can just do YouTube.
3: But I'd like to point out, also, reading's down for everybody. I mean, I used to be a voracious reader. It was a kind of a problem. It was irritating to everybody. And now I have to push myself to read.
2: It's really
3: hard. Everybody's reading less.
2: Right. It's really hard once you start doing the doom scrolling. Right.
3: Yeah. And as you're reading a book, your phone is screaming at you.
2: Right. And then you're like, oh, what's going on over here?
0: So we're here in the shallow water. We aren't as deep as we used to be.
3: Yeah. Yeah. Absolutely. Yeah. I mean, I feel like we need a moonshot. This needs to be a concerted effort on all of our parts. And we need to even like push parents a little bit, even the busy parents, even the tired parents. You have to read to your kids. You have to talk to your kids.
0: I used to think it was funny because back in the day, you know, the conservatives would always be about business. We got to make the businesses strong and the businesses better. Well, if you don't have educated workers and you're not willing to bring everyone up and raise those boats, why do you think you're seeking other countries and for skilled workers? And why wouldn't you, if you're a patriot and love America, why wouldn't you be trying to help Americans who aren't educated?
3: Well, by the way,
0: and giving them that education for free.
3: The plumber exam's hard to pass.
2: I couldn't do it.
3: You need to be good.
2: But the other part of this, and I would be remiss if I didn't say this, this underscores the importance of our public libraries everywhere, right? And I'm doing some more library work now. Who knew that that was going to happen? But, you know, the public libraries are there. The reason why we need children's space that are functional and teen spaces that are functional is so that they have a place to go, that the moms and the dads, the caregivers have a place to go for story time and lap sit, and the kids see the books and they can learn to read, right? And then the teens have a place to go where they can do group projects together and learn together. And that's part of the role of public libraries in this country, is to supplement, complement, however you want to do it, our public education, and it needs to be strengthened, not undercut. And I don't care how much tax money it takes.
0: And the books are free, and you can do it online as well now.
2: That's
0: and you can exchange with other libraries in the system.
2: Interlibrary loans.
0: And that is a cost reduction, right?
3: I love the libraries. I do want to say I think the libraries should make a concerted effort to get involved in the acquisition of literacy, which they're not really, and they're definitely not with adult literacy. They're doing great things with like GED and conversation. Basic literacy for adults is not offered in most libraries. And by the way, any library who wants to offer it should contact me. But also just stocking decodable books so that children learn how to read. I think the libraries could be doing a little more to help teach reading.
1: I was just going to say that. So Larissa talked about Moonshot. And I'm assuming you're talking about, you know, John Kennedy saying we're going to do this as a national project, which was really an outgrowth of what was a shock to the American psyche, the Sputnik moment in 1957, and the sense that we were falling behind and that there were real stakes at play, that the national security stakes of us falling behind, in addition to all of the human stakes, were real. And then, you know, that was the end of the Eisenhower administration, and then JFK, apparently, I think, contrary to the advice of a lot of his advisors who said, you know, we shouldn't promise to do something that we might not be able to do, which was to land somebody on the moon by the end of that decade. You know, it really had this galvanizing, rallying effect. And, you know, this kind of situation that cuts across class and race and geography and is a national crisis should also have a rallying effect. But then you're also, like the moonshot, you're making it a priority. You're putting specific resources in with specific goals. And so there was another thing in the media this weekend as well that was better news, I think. I mean, a much smaller scale, perhaps, but better news in terms of educational results. So there was an op-ed in the Times by Daniel Allen, who's a professor at Harvard and who works on civics education and also was working a lot with adult learners. And the results have been very good, that where there are places that make it a priority, that put resources behind it, set specific goals, that in schools but also for adult learners, people are getting a better sense of what does the Constitution actually mean. What does the Declaration of Independence actually mean? And, you know, doing this across blue states and red states and in cities and in rural areas, and that it's been very effective. And I think, you know, this focus on adult learners, too, I think it's an important moment to focus on lifelong learning. I was the dean of the School of Continuing Education when I was at the American University in Cairo, and it really opened my eyes to the power of this kind of education. And I was there doing it during the pandemic, where I think also that kind of education get more legitimacy, more traction than it had gotten before. And it's so important. I mean, there's the Albany Lifelong Learning Institute now that UAlbany is running here. There's one at Bard. There's one at Marist. There's a lot of them all over the place. And they have different kind of takes on what they are. But this idea that education should only be within certain years, I don't think that ever worked. But I think an issue like this, and as Larissa is experiencing, this requires, you know, really thinking about people learning across their whole lives. And you know, we all get to a certain point in your life where there's stuff you haven't learned, and you should have an opportunity to go back and learn it. And maybe it's reading, maybe it's something else.
0: Maybe it's listening to WAMC.
1: Maybe it's
0: that too. We are in an over-the-air classroom.
1: Yes.
0: We are. We are still discussing things amongst ourselves as adults, even if we're not in school. This is our kind of conversational university that goes on, right?
1: Yeah, absolutely.
3: Can I just say, I think that's a great point, and because democracy really does require a literate population, and that's been known since the beginning of America. It's known in countries who are trying to create democracies that you need to have literacy.
0: Bottom line.
1: Yeah.
0: Diane from Schuylerville checking in. I think that government interference and politicization of education has a factor in this. Teachers, most of whom are women, are not treated like professionals, leading to teacher burnout. This has an effect on learning and parents' support of teachers. What do you think?
2: It's true. I mean, that was one of the points I did not make, is as we let the right wing dictate, look, Bill Bradley, the U.S. Senator from New Jersey, in the 1990s wrote a piece for the New York Times detailing how the Republican Party would rise in this country first by taking over school boards. And they did. And they still try to. And library boards. And when we have people bring that their own political perspective and their religious perspective to school districts, we see a degradation in the breadth of what's being taught and the both sides of things being taught instead of just one particular perspective on an issue being taught, which is what some people would like to see. And so when you have that going on, it's just another impediment for people to be able to learn.
0: No more diversity, equity, and inclusion.
2: Right, which is just, I mean, look, no more DEI. They ran it through ChatGPT or whatever that's called, and they defunded the Albany Historic Foundation's rehab of the oldest building in Albany because, it's the oldest Dutch building, and they saw an ethnicity, and so they said, you can't fund it anymore. I mean, it's just, but that's where we're headed. Well, that's what we're doing.
0: You are listening to the roundtable panel. That was Libby Post. We have Larissa Phillips and Jim Ketterer here. Now I got it right.
1: Bravo.
0: We're going to take a quick break and come back with some more outrage.
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0: 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With us, Libby Post, Larissa Phillips, and Jim Ketterer. You know, Jim, before when you were talking, the idea of, you know, the moonshot, the bully pulpit is such a powerful place. And when you've got this current president in, I'll use an example, fake news.
1: Mm-hmm.
0: And what has that done to the right. media landscape? Just that phrase and putting it out there. And the idea that if you had a president that had an idea in this area, let's say education, and could put that out there as a moonshot, as a criteria for what we're going to do to improve education scores in the country, how much further that would go from that bully pulpit?
2: So one president who, I guess I would start off with one thing, one thought first before I get to the specifics, is words matter in general. Mm-hmm. Words from president matter, positive and negative. I have been astounded at the people who will say to me, and I hear say in general in the public sphere, about Donald Trump, well, don't pay attention to what he says, you know, just like what he does. Fine. No. Well, would they have said the same thing about Barack Obama or Bill Clinton? No. If, you know, so words matter. And, I know, you know, older mentors of mine who said specifically back to JFK in his inaugural address when he said, ask not, they were deeply moved by that, and that a whole generation of Americans really thought, like, well, we should do that. And I still think that the bully pulpit can be used for good. So on this issue of test scores and achievement, I mean, one president in our recent memory did attempt to do it, and I think it was very controversial. I mean, my two colleagues here know a lot more about this than I do, but the No Child Left Behind thing was a major policy priority of the George W. Bush administration, but it was deeply controversial.
3: Well, even before that, I mean, this is actually something really interesting and sold a story that George Bush's efforts to address the reading issue were actually pretty great. I mean, whether No Child Left Behind went off the rails and, like, there were problems with it. But do you know that, remember that moment when 9/11 happened and George Bush was sitting in the classroom reading My Pet Goat to a bunch of children? And I remember people making fun of George Bush for doing something so silly as reading My Pet Goat. He was involved in a reading initiative. He was in a classroom that had done a pilot program.
1: His wife.
3: With phonics. Right. His wife is a librarian.
1: Laura.
3: His mother was a huge dyslexia advocate and literacy advocate. One of his siblings is dyslexic. And I saw an invitation by a friend of mine on Twitter, who an educator, on September 12th, 2001, there was going to be a symposium at the White House to address and introduce the reading initiative that they were going to do. Mm-hmm. That reading program that he was doing was great. I mean, there may have been problems with it. It may have gone off the rails, but it was essentially a great program. At that time, I was offended that George Bush was having anything to do with the classrooms. I thought he had no business in the classrooms. I was like, this is not, you know, this is a Democratic issue. And when I discovered that, that was like a real learning moment for me, that I was like, okay, this has to be a nonpartisan issue. And the fact is that Republicans everybody wants people to be able to read. Everybody wants a literate population. And I really do think this is a nonpartisan issue, and or bipartisan issue, and we should

0: we need to be like working across the aisle. This, that's how moonshots happen. It's not just the Democrats or just the Republicans. Everybody has to be involved in this.
1: Yeah, the problem is this extreme polarization. Mm-hmm. I mean, we're talking about people that are getting in fights, and God knows if anybody's been killed in a fight over something political these days, you would believe it, because we can't seem to get away from the party mm-hmm. to the fact that we're all Americans.
2: Yeah. Well, I think, you know, this is a related issue, but you know, we have to also learn, I think, through the civics education program that I mentioned, but also just through lifelong learning in its many manifestations, how to disagree with each other in a civil way,
3: right.
2: How to learn from each other, how to have an open mind in conversations with each other, and you know, how to, at the political level, how to really cherish something that is core to any democratic system, which is the sense that there can be a loyal opposition, that you can actively oppose the policies of a government in power, but you're still loyal, and you're not a traitor. And once we lose that, I've seen places where if you oppose the policies of the government, you go to jail or worse. And so there is no loyal opposition. That's another one of those kind of Humpty Dumpty moments. Once that's gone, there's no putting it back
1: together.
2: Well,
1: there's that bully pulpit again, because Trump is going after people he perceives as his enemies.
3: Right.
2: He just said to a New York Times reporter,
1: using the government to get him,
2: that his reporting was treasonous.
1: Yeah.
2: Because he didn't like it.
1: So there it is right there, and that's in America. Now, how about this from Tamara? Larissa, maybe you should speak to this. How about children not playing in K, I believe, kindergarten anymore, and expected to already know their ABCs and 1, 2, 3s instead of being taught? Too many districts expect children to come in reading and doing math before children enter school. Standards are way too high and not developmentally appropriate for the general public anymore.
0: Yeah, I have mixed feelings on that because absolutely I think that kindergarten classrooms and pre-K also should be involved in teaching whatever needs to be taught. At the same time, most of us are going to send our kids to kindergarten knowing the alphabet and knowing how to count to 10. There are certain things that you should be teaching your children at home. And I do feel like this is part of the moonshot, is that there should be some expectation that parents are teaching their children the alphabet, the colors, you know, various basic things. You need to go to pre-K knowing this. And they're also, I mean, even the daycare, a lot of kids are in daycare, and I feel like there should be a little bit more of a structured curriculum, basically, you know, that has a lot of play and a lot of blocks, absolutely, but also has some counting and some alphabet and a lot of read alouds and maybe some vocabulary work. You know, children love learning things. Like, they mm-hmm. love learning. So I'm not talking about sitting down kids with worksheets and, you know, like standing over them with a ruler, but even pre-K could be doing a lot towards this effort.
1: This is from Frank in Cherry Valley. He's, I think, thinks we said something we didn't. We never get these letters, do
3: we? Oh, hardly ever.
1: Panel, saying that people who can't read are uneducated is outrageous. They are people that had an opportunity that was unavailable. They are the unopportunistic. Please watch the labels with a label.
3: No, nobody said that people who can't read are the uneducated.
1: No,
3: what we're saying is that Trump loves the uneducated and people who can't read, because it plays into his political persona and his political goals of being able to manipulate people. You know, so let's not get our knickers in a twist on,
0: yeah,
3: on
0: having
3: this.
0: Just gotten into a big like fracas on Twitter around reading and discovering how hateful a lot of people are towards people who cannot read. I sympathize. I appreciate the email, you know, because I have great respect and empathy and affection and admiration for the people I work with, whatever you want to call them. I try very hard to be respectful of how we refer to them. But if you don't have an education, you don't have an education. And that is why people come to me. It's because they want an education.
1: You know, and picking up on what Jim said about continuing education before, mm-hmm. you know, the idea, I love in a classroom when I've had a continuing ed student. They come in, they're more wise. They have a sense, better sense of how the world works because they've been out in the world.
2: And they want to be there.
1: And they want to be there. And yeah. They're way more active in discussions. They want to converse. That, to me, the idea that, yeah, there should be many ways that we can get to education. They should be available no matter what age you are, how much money you have. It shouldn't matter. We should have those tools at our disposal, even if it's to learn the plumbing mm-hmm. skills or the electrician skills. Yeah, we need all types of people in our society. And but if we don't have those opportunities open, we are dooming people to lives that could be more enriching.
2: And it's not just a nice thing to do. It's profoundly important for the health of our mm-hmm. country.
4: Right. Yeah.
2: It helps us all. I don't really ever understand why people don't get that.
0: I feel like it used to be a little more sort of socially normal too. Like people would have this idea that in the 60s people would have dinner parties where they'd have a speaker. Have you heard about these kinds of things? Like people were doing a little more continuing education just as a matter of course.
1: Oh, yeah.
0: And I love that kind of thing.
1: And people were more involved in the community, I think. We're seeing mm-hmm. less charity, less involvement, unable to get certain groups formed.
2: You know, I think it was 30 years ago. I've lost track of when it was, but the Harvard professor Robert Putnam wrote a famous book about the decline of associational life called Bowling Alone. And he looked at all the social and the civic importance of having any types of clubs that you might join, any kinds of organizations that you might join, some of them overtly political and some of them not. And more recently there was a movie done about Professor Putnam and what he thinks about this some decades on. The short story it's not good. The name of the movie, I highly recommend it. It's a documentary done by one of his former students called Join or Die.
1: Oh, interesting. Mm. I'm going to check that out. Love documentaries. Well, I want to end with this letter and get you all to react to it. This is from Chris. Declines in Education is the title. My wife is a teacher and will tell you that within the last 10 years, schools have gone from having computer labs with targeted usage of technology to having Chromebooks in every student's hands. This is not due to extensive testing showing this would be effective, but rather Google's desire to build brand loyalty in children too young to be able to think critically. Combine that with unfettered access to smart devices that are ubiquitous, and we are actively training a generation that is incapable of sustaining attention on text in long form, let alone building critical thinking skills to be able to analyze it.
3: I have to tell you, this past semester, you know, I teach graduate students at Rockefeller. And this was the first semester I've ever had to deal with spelling and grammar, that I had to spend time correcting spelling and grammar. And these are graduate students. And so it speaks specifically to that, because these are kids, and they're young. They're in their early 20s. These are kids who were indoctrinated that way. And, you know, and sometimes when I would say to them, rewrite this, or, you know, I can't give you a good grade, I'm giving you the opportunity, I get this blank stare, and I'm just like, this is not the way it should be. And, you know, I stopped teaching undergraduates because all I did was spelling and grammar, right? Now, it's graduate school, it should be higher level. These are MPAs and, you know, Masters of Political Science, Masters of Public Affairs, and you can't be able to function in that realm if you can't write and spell.
1: And they're not paying attention. That's my whole class is about. You know, if you want to be in journalism, you better pay attention.
3: Right.
1: And people, so many young people I find are not. Now, that was common in college. You didn't know everything that was going on. You know, there are certain parts of your life where you're not tuned in. You don't have a mortgage. You don't have a family. Some of those things. You know, you're having fun. I get that. But the idea that not only are they not paying attention, but they have no critical thinking skills. I can remember a time when you'd throw out an ethical question to a class and they'd have at it. Now, blink, blank,
3: right.
1: Blink.
0: Well, right. I feel like a lot of these issues, like the lack of grammar fluency and the lack of critical thinking ability, a lot of it does go back, in my opinion, to this several decades long experiment we've been doing with extremely ever more progressive education, ever more child led. My kids are in their 20s, and when they were in elementary school in a really terrific school in Brooklyn, they didn't teach grammar. And I remember getting to a certain point being like, because my kids don't know what a verb is. And then I was told, oh, no, they don't do it that way anymore, because it was, you know, they didn't think it was effective. It was, you know, the way you learn grammar is by reading. You sort of self-teach, you self-learn. And, and it's the kids in their 20s now. I mean, you see it, you hear, and they weren't corrected. So they're saying things like me and her went to the store, you know, and they don't know that that's incorrect. And again, this gets to the oral language development that I do think that you need that sort of old school teacher who's like, can you say that properly?
3: Right.
0: You know, and it's, we sort of look down on the progressive education, but I do think some of the traditional methods, phonics, grammar education, a little memorization.
3: I mean, how many times did I have to deal with new math, right?
0: Yeah.
3: Constantly. New math. But grammar, spelling, that's not new. Yeah. Well, that's just the way it is.
2: My mother-in-law, who was a teacher, said that she could mark the decline of civilization with the end of diagramming sentences.
0: Yeah.
3: Right.
1: Well, that's going to be the end of our conversation because I'm almost blown the math again and I'm not going to do it again. Libby Post, Larissa Phillips, Jim Ketterer, thank you so much and for putting up with the delays here with the fun drive pitch. Appreciate it. Love being with you. Thanks for all you do. More of a round table after this.
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1: Welcome to the third hour of the Roundtable. Third hour? Wow. I'm David Gustina, in for Joe Donahue. In this hour, we'll speak with the Roundtable panelist Fatima Gilliam about her book, Race Rules, What Your Black Friend Won't Tell You. And we'll continue our lockbox fundraising. 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First World News from the BBC and that.
5: News with Govinda Gill. The health authorities in the Democratic Republic of Congo say an American doctor is among the latest confirmed cases of Ebola in the east of the country. The outbreak, which has been declared an international public health emergency, has killed more than 90 people so far. Despite the focus on Ebola, Trish Newport, the MSF's emergency program manager, explained how the team would also ensure preventable diseases were not forgotten.
6: What we have seen in previous Ebola outbreaks is that access to healthcare is diminished during Ebola, and we want to make sure that Ebola is responded to, but that also people are not dying from preventable diseases. So number one is protect our activities, protect our staff, and protect our patients. And the other thing that we're doing is working with the Ministry of Health to respond to the outbreak.
5: Donald Trump's dropped a $10 billion lawsuit against the U.S. tax agency. The president and two of his sons had sued the IRS in January, saying it should have done more to prevent a leak of their tax returns. A court filing showed the case had been withdrawn, but it's not clear if a settlement was reached. The Maldivian government says the bodies of four Italian divers who went missing during a deep sea excursion last week have been located. An official said the bodies were found inside a 60-metre deep cave in the Vavu Atoll by a team of highly trained Finnish and Maldivian divers. Ambarasan Ethiarajan outlines the possible reasons for the fatalities.
7: They ran out of oxygen. That's one theory. The second one, the composition of these oxygen cylinders, how much you have oxygen, nitrogen, helium. It has to be in the right mix, especially when you go very deep into the water and the high compression happens. And third, probably something happened inside the cave and the sand and dust kicked up. It is a dangerous mission, but the Maldivian government says for recreation, you don't go below 30 meters. That is illegal. And there was no mention of the cave. So how did they manage to go to the cave without informing anyone else or the Maldivian authorities?
5: The Israeli military has raided another flotilla of boats attempting to break the Israeli naval blockade of the Gaza Strip, this time in international waters off Cyprus. The latest boats departed Turkey on Thursday. Yolande Nell is in Jerusalem.
8: Live broadcasts from the latest global Samud flotilla showed Israeli naval forces boarding several boats one after another. Israeli reports say that Israeli soldiers detained activists on board and were transferring them to Israel. Communication with some boats has been lost, the flotilla organizers say, while others are still sailing southwest of Cyprus. Israel's foreign ministry described the flotilla as a provocation for the sake of provocation and said it involved two violent Turkish groups.
5: The last vessel to try to get to Gaza was also stopped in international waters. World news from the BBC.
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10: Offshore wind and whales. I'm Randy Simon, and this is Earthwise, a look at our changing environment. President Trump has complained extensively about environmental harms to whales posed by offshore wind farms, saying wind turbines are driving them crazy and leading to whale deaths up and down the Atlantic coast. However, both federal agencies and independent scientists have found no causal link between offshore wind development and whale deaths. Despite its supposed concern about whales, the administration has voted to exempt oil and gas drilling in the Gulf of Mexico from protections under the Endangered Species Act. The so-called God Squad, a federal committee empowered to lift regulations under the Endangered Species Act, has only convened three times over the past 50 years. It came together for this new ruling for the purpose of protecting oil and gas developers from having to potentially meet new environmental regulations that could force them to shut down. The moniker God Squad refers to its power to decide whether a species lives or dies. The ruling puts a target on the Rice's whale, a critically endangered species with fewer than 100 individuals that lives in the northeastern Gulf of Mexico. It will be stripped of the modest safeguards that oil and gas companies are required to observe, such as slowing boats in the whale habitat and monitoring for the creatures when undertaking exploratory and drilling work. Now that oil prices have skyrocketed from the war in Iran, the plight of whales, the excuse for shutting down offshore wind, has become a petty annoyance in light of national security. According to the administration, energy streams must not be held hostage. Earthwise is a production of WAMC. 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
11: Author Fatima Gilliam is a lawyer, consultant, WAMC panelist, and founder of the Azara Group, where she works on issues of leadership, equity, and organizational culture. Her new book, Race Rules, What Your Black Friend Won't Tell You, tackles the everyday assumptions, comments, and behaviors that often shape cross-racial interactions in America. Drawing from personal experience and professional insight, Gilliam explores everything from microaggressions and white privilege to the hidden social codes that can quietly damage relationships and workplaces. Rather than focusing only on theory, the book offers practical guidance for readers hoping to better understand race, challenge misconceptions, and engage more honestly across differences. Again, the name of the book is Race Rules, What Your Black Friend Won't Tell You, and it's a pleasure to welcome Fatima Gilliam to the roundtable this morning. Thank you very much for being with us. What a great pleasure to have you here.
12: Thank you so much for having me. I'm really excited to be here and to talk about my book.
11: Very nice to have you. So let's talk about what the impetus was. What brought you to want to write this?
12: My family has lived in the United States for nearly 400 years. So we have a very interesting and, you know, complicated relationship with the United States. I mean, we've been here for a long time and fought in every American war going back to the American Revolution. And professionally, you know, I started my career as a lawyer, you know, worked on Wall Street as a corporate attorney for a number of years. I also worked at Citigroup overseeing their diversity recruiting for the U.S. businesses. And in my consulting practice that I have now at the Azara Group, I give advice to people and organizations. And I've advised people. I've watched a whole bunch of mistakes take place over the years. And one day I was watching the news and it was a story of a Karen going viral for calling the police for no reason on a black person. And as I watched that story, I started to think about the mistakes I've seen over time, the rinse and repeat blunders, the advice I've given to clients or seeing people, you know, take or not take over time, and just rinse and repeat mistakes. And I also thought about the things that white people say around me when they don't realize I'm black because I'm very light skinned. And in watching the news story, I had this sort of aha moment and I thought, oh, white people need a manual. And so I wrote the book because I had the idea for it and wanting to give people advice. Since I'm already in the advice game and very different from a lot of books that already exist about race, because they'll talk about systems and structures or history and how racism manifests in society. And maybe someone will talk about it from the perspective of their personal journey and how that could inform the reader. But then, like, what do people do after that? Right? They need some solid advice, some do's and don'ts, some guardrails on how to not do terrible things unintentionally and hopefully definitely not intentionally. So that's a long answer to say that. That's why I wrote the book.
11: The subtitle is What Your Black Friends Won't Tell You. Why won't they tell us this?
12: Because white people are too fragile. I mean, that's just the reality. You know, like even people who think that they are the most evolved, woke, liberal, whatever it is, and they may have a bunch of black friends, or even maybe married to somebody who's black or have somebody in their family or may have a black child. And that doesn't mean that that person is going to be totally honest with them, because either the white person is not going to receive the information well, they may get defensive, or they just are tired of the emotional labor that goes into explaining things over and over again. So a lot of people just skip it. But I wanted to rip the Band-Aid off and tell people what harms they're causing, what we may be thinking when they engage in certain behaviors. And then they know. And then they can't say, nobody, I never told them. What they choose to do with that information is up to them, but they can't say they weren't told.
11: So there's many things that you address in the book, but one is white privilege. How do you define that, and how do you define that for white people who may not realize there is a privilege?
12: You know, I think a lot of people like to engage in exceptionalism. You know, it's one of the things that I try to drive in my book. Like, people tend to think that racism is something that takes place over there. Right? It's down south right now where they're trying to resurrect Jim Crow 2.0 with voter suppression and gerrymandering, right? They think that it's the person who walks into the supermarket in Buffalo and shoots everybody up. They think it's the person who's got the swastika and the Confederate flag and that are burning crosses. And they think it's like the tiki torch people, but they're not thinking about it in terms of the choices and actions that they engage in on a daily basis that uphold the status quo privileged power structure that enables them to get a leg up, that enables them to engage in, you know, opportunity hoarding and having an endless advantage that is just available to them because they are white.
11: When you say opportunity hoarding, even if you want to avoid that, how do you avoid that?
12: I think people need to be mindful of how many of the things that they have, by choice or not by choice, has enabled them to go to college, own property, get access to jobs, generate wealth in a way that is not available to people of color. You know, one of the terms that I invent in my book, I call it, is a term called white welfare. And I say that it is the ultimate entitlement program for white people. You know, it's built on things like indigenous genocide, you know, the enslavement of black people, the Homestead Act, tax codes, the GI Bill, a whole bunch of things that have created this society where there is exceptionally divergent outcomes with wealth and opportunity. And so to your question, like, what should somebody do when they're privileged or when they don't recognize their privilege? If they don't recognize it, like, look at some facts, open your eyes and see what's happening. You could just see what is happening in this country right now. And if you don't want to see it, then you're comfortable not seeing it. But if you do see it, then I think it behooves people to do something about it.
11: You mentioned white welfare, and you read about this in the book. It's one of the race rules. Acknowledge all white people benefit from privilege and white welfare. So as a follow-up to my last question, how do those two differ, of privilege and white welfare?
12: I think they're intertwined, right? Because the privilege that you get enables you to expand, build on, and continue to benefit from white welfare. And white welfare, therefore, enables you to remain privileged. So they're interconnected. They're building on each other. They're feeding off of each other. The question is, what are people going to actively do to break the chain so that they're not getting this unfair, uncompetitive advantage out of the sheer fact that they're white? Now, I also know there are going to be plenty of people who listen and say, well, you know, I haven't had an easy life. You know, my family was poor. You know, we came here with like $5 in our pocket. We, you know, scratched and survived to create a life for ourselves. And to people whose minds go there, I say a couple of things. First, if you immigrated here and then built a life for yourself, then you follow the yellow brick road of opportunity. That yellow brick road was built by black slaves. It was built by Native Americans having their land taken. It was built by the Chinese that helped build the railroads. It was built by a whole bunch of other people. And so folks need to recognize that they didn't just come here and, you know, have some sort of reboot. They built on the sacrifices, the sacrifices that people made, not by choice, for them to have that opportunity. Now, for the person who's like, I grew up really poor. Yeah. You know, racism and me talking about privilege doesn't mean that white people don't face adversity. Doesn't mean that they don't face difficult times. But that's about class. That's not about race, right? What I'm talking about is that the outcomes that you have in life, the circumstances that you're in, are directly linked because of race, right? Like, somebody might be poor, but they're not poor because they're white, right? They're poor because maybe they're not educated. They're poor because maybe they've been generation after generation poor, but it is not because they are a white person.
11: Fatima Gilliam is the author of the book Race Rules, What Your Black Friend Won't Tell You. You mentioned the fragility early on, and you talk in the preface of the book about the role of brutal honesty. Why do you think, I mean, you mentioned the fragility, but why is there a need to be brutally honest, and how do we do that in a constructive way?
12: Well, I mean, to that I say, like, where has diplomacy gotten us? Right? Like, we have been exceptionally diplomatic for centuries, tiptoeing around on eggshells around the fragility and feelings of white people, that they're going to become uncomfortable, that they're going to have to face some truths that they have no desire to face. And as a result of it, then there's so much time, effort, and energy that is wasted, frankly, tiptoeing around those feelings. And then where is the evolution in that? Where does the person really learn from that? How does society evolve from that? And if the diplomacy worked, then we wouldn't have the current, like, racist white supremacist Supreme Court that we currently have, that just blew up the Voting Rights Act, that somehow is trying to make the South rise again and resurrect the lost cause. We wouldn't have these people that want to continue to cosplay that they're Confederates and talk about their family lineage when it's like, okay, well, your lineage is genocide and slavery. We wouldn't have people continuing to try to combat diversity, equity, and inclusion, DEI, at every turn. So I think at some point, somebody needs to be honest. Most people don't have that kind of courage and gumption like I do. So I'm happy, more than happy, to be the person that does it. I will do it unapologetically.
11: What does it mean for you to be a racism disruptor? What does that look like?
12: It means that you don't just recognize and see that something is, you know, terrible that's taking place, that's discriminatory or racist, but it means that you have to pair that with action, right? There are a whole bunch of voyeurs in society. They're watching something terrible happen. They're sitting in a meeting and they see somebody like, you know, discount the contributions of the black person in the room, the person who gets, you know, passed over for a promotion, the person whose work product is stolen. And then they see it, they know what's going on, and then what they choose to do is absolutely nothing. Or they go up to the person afterwards and say, you know, I just think that what Bob said to you in that meeting was just so terrible. Okay, well, keep your comments to yourself, right? What does that signal? That means, like, in the meeting, the person didn't say anything. They didn't act up. I mean, they didn't speak up. Instead, they wanted to virtue signal as a sidebar after the fact to feel good themselves that they're somehow ideologically aligned, but they're not aligned in terms of disrupting anything, doing anything. So my point is that people have to take action. There are studies done where a whole bunch of people, you know, say that, you know, they observe, they recognize that there is prejudice taking place. And they themselves see themselves as allies. But then when the study follows up and asks them, did you take action? Did you do anything about it? Overwhelmingly, the study showed that they didn't do a damn thing. So to me, how is that person any different from the full-blown racist? They're not. They're not, because ideology can be helpful to a point. But it's not actually going to change anything. It's not going to improve anything unless the person takes action. And we can unpack that right now, if you want, Joe, by talking about what is happening with the Voting Rights Act.
11: Yes. Give me an example.
12: A lot of people recognize that what the Supreme Court did in effectively eliminating the Voting Rights Act, right? This quintessential landmark legislation, the 1965 Voting Rights Act, that goes hand in hand with the 1964 Civil Rights Act, that is when you can say democracy really started to function in America. Because everything before that was like the patina of a democracy, because people didn't have full citizenship rights. They couldn't really vote. But that legislation made it so that people could vote. Tried to get rid of the nefarious things that take place predominantly in the South to limit the ability to have black elected representatives and people able to vote. So you have a whole bunch of people right now that are like, oh, this is so terrible. I can't believe this is happening. We're reverting to some Jim Crow 2.0. This is utterly racist. Okay, I do not disagree. But then my question is, what are you going to do about it? Because to me, the ultimate test in this moment in time is, what are white people going to do about it? These terrible things that are taking place right now, are they going to continue to sit back comfortably and just be like, ooh, I'm watching the horror show? Or are they going to step up and protect these rights? Are the people dressing up like frogs to go to the Indivisible No Kings protest? Are they going to go to the protest to support voting rights? Because there always tends to be like this fissure, this break when it comes to things that are more clearly black. But the reality is, so many of the rights that people have in this country right now flow directly from the benefits and the rights that come to black people, right? It used to be that women couldn't vote. Uneducated white men couldn't vote. White men that didn't own land couldn't vote. Right. And these things change. And a lot of it comes from civil rights, pushing for rights for blacks, pushing for rights for indigenous people. And that is how their rights flow. So my point is everyone going to be a voyeur? Is everyone going to be a spectator in the horror show of the resurgence of overt white supremacy? Or are they going to protect the rights? Because if they do absolutely nothing, they are just like the Klansmen.
11: Let's look at Memphis. Memphis, Tennessee, and this is a city that is obviously going to be greatly influenced by and greatly impacted by the decision. And already this area is being split up, and we're seeing those areas be diluted. So how much of that is the responsibility? So I understand what you're saying. I'm just trying to say, I'm trying to figure out who takes the first step, because you are looking at something in that city, for example, who makes the first move and what do they do?
12: You know, I think some of the things that people can do are, I mean, it's going to be difficult because they've already made their vote, right? Like the legislature already voted. Right. So to me, then the response to that is on the one hand, there needs to be a very aggressive get out the vote effort, a very aggressive voter registration effort, an aggressive effort to make sure that they're not purging legitimate voters off of the voter rolls, to make sure that that is not happening in tandem with excessive voter suppression, right? I think those are some of the things that people can do. I think people can also look to see what's happening in their own community, what sort of voter suppression is happening in their own community, that they should then pressure in their state. If they're not in Tennessee, if they're not in Alabama or Louisiana, they can say, like here in New York, why don't we have a Voting Rights Act? What is Chuck Schumer doing? What is Kirsten Gillibrand doing? They sound pretty silent. They're typically silent. What is your member of Congress doing to make sure that people have the right to vote here, right? To make sure that we're going to have an election that means that there is unfettered access to the polls for, 18-year-old American citizens. Those are some of the things that people can do in their own community and to make a stink about it. In the company where they work, why aren't they issuing a statement in support of Voting Rights Act? These are things that people can do. And they can also just go to Google and come up with a list themselves of things that they could be doing.
11: What do you think companies and corporations should be doing in this, the role of corporate America in highlighting these injustices?
12: You know, I like to say that we're living through the era of profiles and no courage. You know, there's an extreme shortage of courageous leadership. And what companies could be doing are making statements about it, adding pressure. You know, in 2005, I think it was, when the Voting Rights Act was upped for, reauthorization, because it had to be like reauthorized, every so often. And the business, what is it, the BLC? I think it's the Business Leadership Council down in D.C. of like major corporations, Fortune 500, Fortune 100 companies. Companies, surprisingly, like Disney and Walmart, were at the forefront of encouraging then President George Bush to reauthorize the Voting Rights Act, right? There's a role that companies can play. You know, sometimes we like to think that there's this, significant division between corporations and the government, but that line is totally blurred, right? There's a lot of power on both sides, and Wall Street does a lot of driving what's happening down in D.C., and they should be using their power. The problem is a lot of these CEOs, they're either getting on planes with Donald Trump to go to China and bend the knee, or, showing up at the inauguration, giving $1 million for this and that, basically showing that they're not just complicit, but they're collaborators and co-conspirators. So with companies, there's a challenge right now, but that means that the people that work in those places, that are employees in those places, need to be applying pressure. I will say on another level, I think we need to boycott the SEC that was at the Southeastern Conference. Like, we should not be going to their Peach Bowl, their football games. We should not send our children to those schools. We should not be boosters at those institutions. If people cannot vote in the South, then we have to find strategies to financially cripple the South, so that they change behavior. Because asking people nicely is not going to change behavior, but hitting people in the pocket will.
11: Let me end with this question. I'm interested in your level, if any, of optimism. Are you optimistic?
12: If I didn't have any optimism, I wouldn't have written the book. I think that is the reality. If I didn't have optimism, I wouldn't be, you know, working on things that I think and hope will improve things in American society. You know, Black Americans somehow, in many ways, are some of the most patriotic people that you'll encounter because they haven't given up on the place. We have every reason to just flip the country, the bird. And I don't mean leave here, but I mean just like check out and not participate, because it's not like this is an inviting and welcoming place.
11: Right.
12: Right. So the fact that somebody like me would even take the time to write a book for a population, many of whom are a lost cause, but there are plenty of them who are not. Right. To me, that is a sign of optimism. The other thing that I'll say is, you know, my book, Race Rules, I also see it as a negotiations book as well, right? Because if somebody is going to go to a place like Japan, they don't think about the fact that before they go to Japan, they may need to understand something about the culture. They may need to understand something about the history of the people, how to not engage in behaviors that might be like completely taboo, that might destroy a relationship, whether that's for a business deal, whether that's for a personal relationship. But they never think about it within the context of their own country. They don't think about how they need to have some cultural intelligence and some cultural fluency, competency skills to navigate living and working in the United States, whether that be because they're negotiating a deal or they're negotiating a relationship that could be as simple as a friendship or it could be a colleague. So, you know, I wrote the book so that people can connect better across differences. The challenge is that the book is coming out now when there's this dumpster fire taking place in American history. So the question, as I say before, is what are people going to do about it? Because if they decide to do absolutely nothing, then their silence is the speaking language that they've chosen to engage in. And that speaks volumes. And I say that because I know that there are plenty of people that listen to your station that are white liberals, that are Democrats, that think they're allies. But that is why they need to be proactive disruptors. Otherwise, what they're doing is they're just transferring intergenerationally racism and its ongoing legacy. And I'll just say this one final thing. You know, I had a really interesting encounter this past weekend when I was at the Metropolitan Museum of Art. And I was talking to this woman because there are a lot of lines because the fashion exhibit opened. So there are a lot of people there. And so I started talking to this woman in the line who was from Mississippi and, you know, talking about life down there. And I was like, oh, it's interesting times down there that you have taking place in Mississippi, and started to talk about what's happening with the Voting Rights Act and the resurgence of racism. And then these three other women who were not a part of our conversation, but were further south, chose to interject themselves in this discussion and started defending the South, talking about how that racism doesn't exist in the country and the South is not racist. And I'm bringing this up because a lot of people think that we're in a post-racial world. A lot of people think, again, the racism that's on the planet is just not daily in their lives, right? They don't see it that's present. And so this is the question that I'll pose to your listeners. When they encounter somebody who is telling them that something is racist, instead of having a defensive response, a knee-jerk reaction where they reject it, maybe what they should do is ask themselves what in their own personal experience makes them the expert on the topic. And given that they're probably not going to be the expert because they're not the person of color in the conversation, then they should ask themselves, why would somebody like me draw that conclusion? And then they should go educate themselves to understand why I would draw that conclusion. Why do I think the South is racist? Why do I think the country is racist? Why do I think everyone is holding racism inside of themselves and needs to do something to sort of change it? So those are some questions that I want to pose in this very critical time in American history. You know, we are at an inflection point. We are either going to hold on to democracy and civil rights, or we're going to let it go. And letting it go, we're going to return to an apartheid state. And then people have to say, what did I do in that moment in history when they look back? And it's the same question that is posed to the people that let Nazism come to the rise, that just let the people goose step and march down the street and then watched in horror and then decades later engaged in revisionist history to say that they weren't a part of it or whatever. If you're not doing something about it, you're a part of it. And so that's what I want people to think about. And they should look at a book like Race Rules, because while I give people advice on things like colorblindness, voting rights, taking a knee, how to apologize, how to define racism, colorblindness, all of these things, right, where it's sort of like a real-time, you know, choose your own race knowledge adventure. It also includes advice. It includes some history. It includes some reflective questions that people should be asking themselves. And maybe what they could also do in this time is they could form a book club with their friends and their family and go through some of the questions. Because if we're going to get past this moment in time, it's going to be by that self-analysis that people need to go through in this moment and not looking around and saying it's somewhere else. No, it is in your house. It's on your television. It's sitting in the bed right next to you. And until we unpack that, we're just going to get more of the same. So that was a long answer for you, Joe, but I really want, you know, I say all of that. If I had no hope, I wouldn't even be talking to you right now. If I had given up, I wouldn't even have shared that advice in this moment. And so I think people should say, you know, if not now, then when? If not me, then who? Mm. Those are the questions.
11: The name of the book is Race Rules, What Your Black Friend Won't Tell You. Fatima Gilliam is the author. Fatima, thank you very much for being with us this morning. I appreciate it, and we look forward to hearing you soon on the panel.
12: Thank you so much. I really enjoyed our conversation.
11: Be well. Again, the name of the book is Race Rules, What Your Black Friend Won't Tell You. 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

0: we are back in our lockbox studio. That doesn't mean the studio is locked. That means we're in this studio. That's myself, Lizzie Honan, and our CEO, Sarah Gilbert, to talk to you about the lockbox. Right now, we're at about $289,000. That money sits in that lockbox till June 1st. And it really is the linchpin of the fund drive, if you think about it. If we can get enough money in there, we take time off the air from asking you to support your radio station. And I can't believe Joe Donahue. You know, he is such an amazing human being, and he brings us people to talk about subjects you won't hear in a lot of places, including this latest author he had. And she said something at the end that is so appropriate for what we're doing now. I said, if not now, when? If not me, then who? Well, that's what it's all about at this great independent station. It's all about you. And calling now at 1-800-323-9262 will get you an amazing, wonderful, sensitive, some of them are very funny. 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That means you are it. You are the people that keep us sustained, and we need you now. And if not now, when? If not me, who? 1-800-323-9262, WAMC.org. And who, Sarah Gilbert, who is the listeners who have been calling and pledging? We've got pledges and people to thank.
1: I have to tell you all, I love this. This is my favorite bit about a fun drive. Well, actually, that and hearing everybody kind of lark about a bit and show themselves a little bit more on air. But also, I love the thank yous. So I get to do some thank yous. Here we go. Robert from Castleton, New York, is an existing member. We have F from Sogatees, New York, existing member. They say, I've been a member since the late 1970s. This is the best station for a variety of music, news, and programming. That's exactly
0: right.
1: Hear,
0: hear.
1: Anonymous from Melbourne, Florida. Gosh, all the way from Florida. I love this station, and I'm a committed listener. Yes, you are, and thank you. John and Anne from Ticonderoga, New York. Keep fighting the good fight. We will, don't you worry. Bernard from Schenectady, keep up the good work and the fight. Erin from Woodstock, New York. Tears of gratitude from Erin. Mm. Thank you, Erin. Richard and Mary from Bern, New York. Addicted to the roundtable keeps me from getting my work done every day. Also, hello, Bern, in the house.
0: Yeah, Bern.
1: Yes. Anonymous from Latham, New York. Keep up the good fight. And Melinda from Vergennes, Vermont. Good work, she says.
2: Wow.
1: Yes.
0: They say it better than we can say it.
1: Yes.
0: Lizzie, it's this kind of support that has to get those juices flowing.
2: Absolutely. Know? Absolutely. Well, this is why we do it. We do it not because we're sitting behind a wall and, you know, just raising money to raise money. We're raising money to keep this programming, the round table panel that you expertly led in addition to pitching this morning and doing morning edition. I mean, we could just go on and on about what you've had.
0: It means is I've been on the air too long and somebody needs a new voice. They need a new voice.
2: Well, I don't know about that. But we, you know, all of the funds bring us the programming that we all rely on, that you rely on. And it's because of you all that we do this work. It's because of everyone in the community from all the corners that Sarah just mentioned and beyond. You know, what matters in your community is our community, and what we're putting on the air is in support of that. And it's this Northeast region that we get to really highlight and feature and talk about, whether it's the troubling news of the day and working our way through that together, or whether it's some really great, enriching cultural program or authors or what have you that we have in our region. And hearing from you all means the world to us. Hearing you come to us with your generosity, but also with your words of what this means, it fuels us. Just to be a little bit selfish, it does fuel us. It allows us to, you know, have that feedback that indeed we are doing what we set out to do, which is build this community together. And you can call our volunteers right now and
0: please
2: share your thoughts at 800-323-9262. They are ready to take your donations now to help us fill this lockbox.
0: Yeah, like Peter in Rutland, Massachusetts, checking in, likes listening. John of Cairo, New York, in honor of Hudson Talbot and in support of the People's Best Station, WAMC. Joseph of Hurley, New York. We used to say where everybody keeps it down. Millie of Bennington, Vermont. I'm glad that WAMC exists, and Sarah Gilbert is wonderful.
1: Oh, indeed.
0: Oh, nice. Thank you. James of Matamoros, Pennsylvania, checking in. Glad to donate to keep the programs going. Holly of Burnt Hills checking in. Yes, she's also existing, Sarah. Saugerties, that's Jean of Saugerties, New York. I love the Round Table, the Garden Club. Ray Graff and Joe Donahue are the salt of the earth. The new CEO is doing a great job.
1: Here, here.
0: I love everybody.
1: Bless.
0: Wonderful. Old Christina of Enfield, Connecticut, checking in. Thanks to the Roundtable for their diversity and response to current events. And Carol of Oneonta, New York. I'm just glad WAMC is on the air. It's a big part of my day, and I learned so much. Wait a minute. Let me say it again. I'm just glad WAMC is on the air. It's a big part of my day, and I learned so much. I wonder how many of us could repeat those statements over and over and over again, because it applies to us.
1: Mm-hmm.
0: And WAMC.org is how to actuate those feelings. You know, we struggle today to make a difference. How can I make a difference? Mm-hmm. So many things we look at this issue, these large issues we talk about. How can I change this? Well, one way is to keep an independent radio station alive mm-hmm. and make sure that that information is available to the public, because we cannot have a democratic society without journalism and the journalism of verification, the values that Sarah talked about before that she gained from the BBC, this idea that we are going to be the place that you can trust. I think most of you know that. 1-800-323-9262. It's part of your day. You learn so much, then keep it on the air. Okay. WAMC.org.
1: Yeah, so let me just pick you up on that, David, because one of the things I'd love to talk about just for a minute is the value of local. And it's a conversation that I have had over and over again with people in the community, you know, when we're out there doing events with people and, you know, platforming conversations on everything from gardening to birding to historical stuff to political issues of the day, and conversations that communities really feel are going to be beneficial for them to have in an acceptable

0: people impact gives me a sense of agency, they say. And I think that that's why this station is so beloved in this community, because this is the station that you built. This station reflects the values that you hold dear. And the people who work in this station are focused on having the kind of local impact that you can feel. And that's why it's so important in this moment that, you know, we come together three times a year to do this. But it's so important in a moment like the one that we're living in, where things really feel like they're spiraling in lots of cases. And people feel that, you know, gas prices are too high, the price of eggs is too high, the international situation is deeply worrying. All sorts of things are going on in our worlds. People are really struggling. The one thing where you know you can have a really good effect on things is to focus on your local community, to focus on upholding the values that you hold dear. Public media is really a part of that fabric of our society. And we're just so focused on making sure that we can continue to demonstrate our impact for you in the community. So thank you for bearing with us whilst we do this three times a year. We wish we didn't have to, but federal funding is gone. We need your help to make sure that we can continue to do the good work in the community and bring you everything that you need to know. It seems pretty clear that there's going to be plenty of news for us to report over the days and weeks and months to come. So give us a call, 800-323-9262.
1: 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And, you know, we hear it, Lizzie, we hear it from our audience all the time.
2: We do. We do. In fact, we've been having a lot of fun. Not only we hear from you all during the fun drives, but we've been on the road, as you all know. We've been seeing many, many folks out in the community, out at our various events and connecting and hearing that. And David's right. You support, and that helps you keep your station alive. It helps us keep the station alive. And it helps for those who listen and really, really rely on it and may not be able to contribute. And that's all fine. But together we make this station and this community what it is. And together we hold it strong. And I have some more folks that have come in. I mean, we're really seeing the calls are coming in, and we're so grateful. I'm going to read out a few thank yous, and I want you to listen to those, but also you can call yourself and be thanked. 800-323-9262. We had a pledge come in from Judy and Mac in South Egremont. Thank you for that. They say enormous thank you to us. Uh-huh. Anonymous in Sandusfield, Mass. Thank you, WAMC. Well, thank you. Marie in Rotterdam says, I've been giving to WAMC for over 30 years. Yeah, I am so grateful that the radio station has been there for all those years and is still here. That we are, and in much thanks to you, Marie. Thank you. Anonymous in Delmar, Medical Mondays is my favorite. Thank you for everything. You are in luck. No gallbladder surgery live today.
1: No, not yet, but I got to talk to Ray. When Ray comes back, we'll have a little discussion.
2: All right. Well, coming up at 2 o'clock today, we'll not have gallbladder, but we will have Medical Monday. Thank you to Anonymous in Lenox, Mass. for your donation. That's an existing member who gave again. And Michael here in Albany, thank you. Thank you for your gift. And we also got a call in from Paul in Oneonta. Paul said, thank you for broadcasting from Oneonta and coming by for WAMC on the road. Mm-hmm. I get more yard work done when listening to WAMC. So well, would you listen to that? So thank you, Paul, for coming out and seeing us on the road. And we'll hopefully mm-hmm. see many more of you when we're on the road. And I'm glad we can help keep you productive, because we keep others apparently from getting their work done when they're listening to our panel. Yes. So it's a balance.
1: You can multitask while you're listening. That's the good point. You know, your hands are free to do whatever you want. The thing is, too, I was thinking when you said that, Lizzie, of partnerships, you know, that WAMC on the road is really a partnership in many ways with communities and community organizations. And Sarah, like when we went up to the North Country, we partnered with North Country Public Radio, didn't we?
0: That's right. It's a moment to stand shoulder

0: to shoulder and to join arms and to together stand up for what we believe in. And that was actually a fantastic experience because, you know, our colleagues at North Country Public Radio deliver a great service to their community. And, you know, lots of people move between this community and their community. They know both of us. But the thing that's wonderful about those kind of experiences is that you really get to see, I mean, North Country Public Radio is a radio station that reflects that community in the same way that WAMC built by you to reflect this community. And it's so important, actually, that we are able to continue to do that because it's irreplaceable. If it goes away, it will be impossible to bring back. And it's built over so many years, so many decades of careful communication between the community and the journalists and all of the other partnerships that we have around the community. That, actually, the event in Oneonta was really one that was very dear to my heart because we partnered with Hartwick College up there and some of the students did a fantastic round table, you might remember it, about global affairs and their really smart, clever insights into what's going on in the world and how we as a society ought to try to get our heads around that and play our part in having a voice in shaping the world that we want to live in. It was really what public media is all about, getting out there, being part of the community, making sure that everybody has a part to play in the conversation. So if you value that, please give us a call or donate online. The number, as I think you might know by now, is 800-323-9262.
1: Yeah, the partnerships are important, including in the morning our partnerships with New York Focus, which is a wonderful independent online publication where journalists are doing in-depth investigative work. We're bringing that to you on Wednesday mornings on WAMC. We have partnered with the Times Union on Tuesday. We have the Daily Freeman on Thursday morning to get news from there. Mm-hmm. We have the Berkshire Eagle on Friday with Kevin Moran, the executive editor. Touching base with our community partners, the other journalistic operations that are also covering things allows us to cover more, to get more news to you. And in many cases, when you have one of these editors on or reporters on, they're the closest to the information that you're hearing. And so you really get a sense of the kind of independent journalism that is being done outside the WAMC broadcast signal. We're bringing it into that signal. Mm-hmm. So more and more, we're going to try to build this on this independent media theme and make sure that you have a station that will continue to do this kind of work going forward. WAMC.org is how to keep that thing going. And of course, 1-800-323-9262, interact with a volunteer. And most importantly, you know, do it because it's necessary. Without it, we won't be with each other anymore. And I can't picture a day when I can't myself turn on WAMC catch up on the news or hear Wanda Fisher or our great jazz, Mr. McCann on his jazz show. Whoever it is, whatever it is, it's the reason. 1-800-323-9262, WAMC.org. You know what? When was the last time you had to do a shareholder report, Sarah?
0: we don't answer to shareholders, and we don't answer to tech bros, and we don't answer to algorithms. This is all real people with authentic experiences sharing. And, you know, you may ask yourself, why is it important for WAMC to be talking to other media organizations across the region? And my answer to that is that being part of a community is an intentional act. It doesn't happen accidentally. Mm. It's kind of like a good relationship. You really have to work at it, and you have to, make sure that you're communicating well, make sure that you're intentionally including people, make sure that all of those great relationships are sustained and sustaining over long periods of time. The more people that we bring into this community, the better off we as a community will be, because we'll be reflecting more perspectives, more points of view. And as you all know, as I know very, very well, more brains, many brains are better than one when it comes to solving the problems of the world that we live in. So building that community, being super intentional about it and making sure that we are supporting it, nurturing it and making sure that it's here for many years to come. So, so important. And you know what I'm going to do. 800-323-9262. Please give us a call.
1: 1-800-323-9262.
0: You're on your own there.
2: 1-800-323-9262. That is our jingle. Yeah. Here at WAMC, also found at WAMC.org. You can all join in rounds now. Say it with us, but dial it. Dial it as you're saying it.
3: Please.
2: We are seeing the numbers tick up, and it's thanks to those who are calling. Now, you may be listening and thinking, I don't hear the phone ring. Why are you thanking all those people? And that is because right now, during the lockbox, we are in a studio
3: next to soundproof,
2: and it is next to where our volunteers are. But I'm looking through a window right at them. They are there ready to take your call. We will, during the fun drive, be all together live in that room. But that is why you're not necessarily hearing the phone ring. So if you're waiting for that, for some reason, if that is what inspires you, know that they are indeed ringing. You'll just have to use your imagination, but you too can make them ring by calling 800-323-9262.
0: And you know why you should make them ring now?
2: Because, why now?
0: Well, Lizzie, the fun drive is a wonderful experience in which we all get to lark about a bit, and also to make the point about why public media is essential to a functioning society. 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We usually find that, you know, 2, 3, 4, 5 days is a good length of a fun drive.
2: That's good.
0: It allows us to remember why we're here and to talk about it. Longer than that, not so good.
2: Right.
0: So that's why we're engaging in lockbox activities. We're 50% of the way through the lockbox. And now is your chance to help us get more of our operating budget into that lockbox and make the fun drive a shorter one. So give us a call, 800-323-9262.
1: 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This is an investment, right? It's an investment into the future of information. Now, we hear about AI. We got to have humans reporting the news, and that's important. I think we all understand that if you're paying attention to the headlines. But more importantly, it's that investment in this organic, organic community that comes together. You're ensuring that we all together will continue to link arms and say, you know what? We're going to make WAMC live beyond any person. Now, David Gustina or Lizzie Honan or even Sarah Gilbert, you know, we're not going to be here forever. Mm-hmm. And we want to make a station that doesn't necessarily matter who's here, but that we have the people who understand the values, the concepts, the very principles of journalism, and will continue to give you a station that deserves to be supported, that deserves the kind of space in this community that it has had since 1979. We love you all. Sarah, Lizzie, we have to go now, but we'll be back, won't we?
2: We'll be back tomorrow. 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
2: is wonderful.
3: Excellent.
2: And maybe by the end of the day, we'll be over $300,000. We'll see where we are in the morning when we're back on air.
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6: Coming up on WAMC's Midday Magazine, Democrats see opportunity in the race for New York's 21st congressional district. An update from the New York Public News Network's Jimmy Vielkind. Hampshire College, ahead of its closure, holds its final spring commencement. More from Pioneer Valley Bureau Chief James Polyalagopoulos. And Berkshire Bureau Chief Josh Landis will speak with Massachusetts congressional candidate Jeremy Whalen. These stories and more coming up on Midday Magazine after World News from the BBC.

0: BBC News with Govinda Gill. Donald Trump has dropped a $10 billion lawsuit against his own government's tax agency. As part of the settlement, the Justice Department is setting up what it's calling an anti-weaponization fund. The fund will be used to compensate people it believes were unfairly targeted for prosecution for political or ideological reasons. From Washington, Bernd de Boosman reports.
1: President Trump, his sons, and the Trump Organization first filed the lawsuit in January, claiming that both the IRS and Treasury Department had failed to prevent the leak of their tax returns to media outlets. According to the Justice Department, the case was settled in exchange for the creation of an over $1.7 billion fund to compensate people it believes were subject to unfair investigations under previous administrations. Democrats have moved to block the dismissal and described the money as a slush fund for political allies, including some charged or convicted in relation with the January 6, 2021 riot at the U.S. Capitol.
0: The health authorities in the Democratic Republic of Congo say an American doctor is among the latest confirmed cases of Ebola in the east of the country. The outbreak has killed more than 90 people so far. An update is expected shortly from the head of the World Health Organization. Our correspondent, Joe Inwood, says the outbreak is a significant issue to the WHO.
2: What they are concerned around is that this virus, which is incredibly dangerous, leads to internal bleeding, to hemorrhaging and often to death, is going to be spreading in these remote communities away from the eyes of healthcare workers. They're trying to get resources onto the ground. But the problem is, A, it's really remote. B, it's a really dangerous part of the world. There's lots of armed groups there, some linked to IS. And on top of that, also the World Health Organization is facing a funding crisis. So this is a real cause of concern for them.
0: More than 200 people were arrested in Kenya during demonstrations and a nationwide transport strike over a steep rise in fuel prices. In some places, police fired tear gas and six police officers were injured. The Kenyan government says the fuel price hike was linked to the Iran war and has criticised the strike. Akisa Wandera is in Nairobi.
3: The strike brought parts of Kenya to a standstill with buses, minibuses and motorcycle taxis withdrawing their services. In Nairobi and other major cities, many commuters were forced to walk long distances to work. In some areas, roads were blocked with burning tires and barricades, and police were deployed to clear key roads. Clashes were reported as officers moved in to disperse crowds. Kenya's Energy and Petroleum Regulatory Authority last week raised retail fuel prices by more than 20% after a previous price hike in April.
0: World News from the BBC.
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5: 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And from 20th Annual Berkshire International Film Festival, May 28th through 31st, honoring Karen Allen, Amy Goodman, opening night, Sundance Film about Billie Jean King, 80 films, filmmakers, and panel discussions. More at BIFFMA.org. Good afternoon. It's 5 minutes after 12 o'clock. This is Midday Magazine. I'm Lucas Willard with these regional headlines. A former Town of Chester highway superintendent was sentenced today to a maximum of 17 years in prison for shooting a delivery driver in his driveway in May 2025. John Riley III was convicted of assault and weapons possession charges in March. Riley shot driver Alpha Berry, who spoke limited English, after Berry claimed he was asking for directions at Riley's home. Video footage shown to the jury at trial showed Riley later firing at Berry's vehicle as he tried to leave. Berry was struck in the back as he left Riley's driveway. He survived but suffered serious injuries. New York Governor Kathy Hochul is asking commuters to work from home if possible today as Long Island Railroad workers strike. The MTA is deploying shuttle buses on Long Island to bring workers to the subway in Queens. The deployment of commuter shuttles began at 4 a.m. today after the strike began on Saturday. In a statement released on Sunday, Hochul, a Democrat, said the MTA cannot agree to a contract that would raise fares as much as 8% and risk hiking taxes for Long Islanders. The National Mediation Board is involved in negotiations, which resumed this morning after hours of talks on Sunday. A SUNY Potsdam student athlete from Greenville, New York, was killed in a Saturday morning hit and run. In a message to the campus community, SUNY Potsdam said Emily Smith, a sophomore business administration major and member of the women's basketball team, was excelling academically and had built a tight-knit circle of friends and mentors. The Potsdam Police Department has charged 18-year-old Jacob Kreis with drunk driving, leaving the scene, and driving across hazard markings. He's due in court on Wednesday. An investigation remains ongoing. Democrats say they are bullish on flipping a North Country congressional seat because Republicans have a bitter primary. The New York Public News Network's Jimmy Vielkind reports.
6: Party officials at the Democratic Rural Conference meeting in Saratoga are buzzing about Blake Gendebien, a dairy farmer from St. Lawrence County who's running in the 21st District to replace Elise Stefanik, a Republican ally of President Trump, who's retiring. Trump carried the district by 16 points, and Stefanik cruised to victory in 2024. But Democratic State Chairman Jay Jacobs says recent polls show the president's popularity is flagging. The party added Gendebien to a special coordinated campaign program.
7: This year you've got an open seat, and what I would say is probably the best political environment for the Democrats that I've seen since I've been in politics.
6: And Republicans are divided. Assemblymember Robert Smullen and Anthony Constantino, who runs the sticker mule printing business, are waging a nasty primary for the GOP line. Constantino erected a huge pro-Trump sign on his business and won the president's endorsement, as he said in a recent rally.
8: I will help President Trump pass his agenda every chance I get, and I will fight to turn New York red to save all of our citizens.
6: State GOP leaders are behind Smullen. He says his experience will help him.
9: I've spent the last 8 years serving the people of this district. I'm a servant leader who has their interests at heart.
6: Smullen already has the conservative party line, so he could be on the ballot even if he loses the GOP primary to Constantino. Harvey Shantz is a political scientist at SUNY Plattsburgh. He says that split is a big deal.
10: So it's a long shot, but that would be the only way the Democrats have an opportunity. If the Republicans cannot coalesce.
6: If he wins, Gendebien would become the second Democrat to represent the area since the Civil War. In Saratoga, I'm Jimmy Vielkind for the New York Public News Network.
5: In a matter of months, Hampshire College will close its doors in western Massachusetts. It will mark the end of a 60-year-long experiment that broke new ground in the world of higher education. While students, alumni, and locals continue to mourn the loss, there was cause for celebration over the weekend during what was likely the school's final spring commencement. WAMC's Pioneer Valley Bureau Chief James Polyalagopoulos reports.
11: Some graduates wore flower crowns, while others donned kilts and even a puppet or two, as just under 200 students accepted their diplomas Saturday. It was the end result of their own rigorous final year of studies, or Div 3 work, as the Amherst, Massachusetts school calls it. For Zukisa and Slongo, that meant deep diving into her project, a plan for South Africa, international relations, and creative writing through an African feminist activist storytelling lens.
12: So far, I've just, like, have it, some pieces of my work published in, like, college newspapers, and that's helped me get into my master's program. But I'm hoping to, like, send my actual policy paper to the South African government this summer.
11: It's work she's proud of, as well as the rural private college that helped make it happen.
12: It's really heartbreaking, but I'm so grateful that I got a full experience here. This is such a special place, and I honestly believe everyone deserves to have an opportunity to be here. I wish I could do more to, like, keep this place afloat. But it will always be a part of me, and I plan to carry it along with me to all my, like, life and my whatever endeavors I engage with.
11: That was the sentiment across the board Saturday. Hampshire College says this coming fall semester will be its last after a Board of Trustees vote that acknowledged efforts to raise funds and boost enrollment had come up short. During her address, Hampshire College President Jennifer Chrysler acknowledged the metaphorical cloud hanging over commencement. Physically, it was a sunny day on the 800-acre campus, But she said all eyes and attention were on the graduates who join an estimated 15,000 alumni.
13: You are the radical and wild minds. You are the heartbeat that continues. Hampshire doesn't end today. It disperses. It goes with you into every room you enter, every problem you take on, every question you refuse to stop asking. So to the graduating class of 2026, you bring me so much joy. I am grateful for the gifts that Hampshire has given us. And I am grateful, deeply, genuinely grateful for everything you have given me. I am so very proud of you. Congratulations.
11: Her address went on to name staff, faculty, and hallmarks of the campus that all made Hampshire College what it is, she says. This, as the board is likely to proceed with selling off large swaths of the campus, if not all of it, to meet debt demands tied to $25 million worth of loans the school took out over a decade ago. Since at least 2019, the school, known for emphasizing individual studies and mentorships over majors and typical curriculums, had been fighting to stay afloat. Major fund drives, campaigns, and consolidation bought the school more time, including time for students like Anais Richard, whose own work included exploring a lack of diversity in the Pioneer Valley's music scene, as well as working with the college's extensive zine collection.
14: I'm happy and I'm sad because there are so many people around here who I love, and it's really sad to see an important part of Pioneer Valley and just like the college community kind of being like chased out of existence, you know? Hampshire's been struggling for a while and we're all aware of that, but it's the people and the students and the faculty and the professors who make this place what it is. And without them, there would be literally no point in any of this.
11: Joining Richard mid-interview was one of her favorite faculty members, Michelle Hardesty, an associate professor of U.S. Literatures and Cultural Studies who's been with Hampshire for 18 years.
15: Anais was the teaching assistant in my class last semester. And we were working with the Hampshire College Zine Collection, working on auditing the collection and doing research projects in it. And then Anais would sit in class working on these exquisite collages that were part of her Div 3.
14: Yeah.
11: Speaking with WAMC, Hardesty says there's been plenty of finger pointing within and outside the college regarding its closure. She herself took part in organizing over the years, trying to save faculty jobs in the wake of 2019's near closure and fallout. Now, she says, about 200 faculty and staff will soon be laid off in mid-June, though some will be rehired to assist with the last batch of students finishing their degrees this fall.
15: We really have to look at the bigger context of how hard it is for an institution like this to stay open. And I think also the way that people are focusing on who's made money off the closure is important to think about. I don't think there was any major malfeasance in the college closing. But what it does mean is a lot of people are getting their careers completely interrupted. People might lose their houses. They don't have childcare very suddenly. And I hope there's also ways that the state of Massachusetts can come to the assistance, especially when the college might not be able to provide that assistance. And I hope that the other five colleges can go above and beyond to support faculty and staff and students with opportunities, because this just came at such a terrible time, and it came so suddenly.
11: Hardesty noted an emergency fund to help support Hampshire College staff is still going. She also acknowledged the Hampshire Next campaign, a last-ditch effort by alumni, staff, and locals to try and secure some of the massive campus that is going up for sale. About $1.6 million has been pledged as of May 18th. Hardesty says she hopes those who are pledging said dollars also consider the emergency fund. On that note, the associate professor emphasized that Saturday was about the students. As for the remaining student body, about 750 were believed to have been enrolled as of fall 2025, minus the 192 students graduating over the weekend. It wasn't immediately clear how many would be finishing their studies in the fall. A number of those remaining are expected to transfer to neighboring schools that have offered to take in Hampshire students. Reporting from Amherst, this is James Polyologopoulos at WAMC's Pioneer Valley News Bureau on the campus of Western New England University.
5: Jeremy Whalen, the progressive candidate challenging incumbent Massachusetts Congressman Richard Neal in this year's Democratic primary, was in Berkshire County last week. He sat down with WAMC's Berkshire Bureau Chief Josh Landes for an update on his campaign.
16: The first district candidate, clad in a patch-covered brown leather jacket, told WAMC he's been listening to a lot of Rage Against the Machine this year.
17: As a 38-year-old, when Rage first hit the scene, I was a teenager, and there was a level of angst there that was kind of rising against all those things. We're seeing that come around again. We're coming back around again, boo-doo. This is for the people of the sun. So it's going to be continuing. It's just the hype-up energy. That's what we bring to the table. That's the dynamic that we have as a campaign. So we're going to continue to listen to Rage and maybe a little System of the Down, too.
16: Whalen, as many of Neal's challengers have before him, has been highly critical of the longtime House member for his acceptance of corporate money. Neal led all of Congress in corporate campaign funding while chairing the House Ways and Means Committee, the body tasked with shaping the federal tax code for those very corporations.
17: My opponent has over $5 million in his war chest. And I walked 43 miles for the Food Bank of Western Massachusetts to raise $900,000. He has five times the amount of money in his corporate war chest than when we raise for a state that has 40% of residents have some shade of food insecurity here. In Hampden County, his hometown turf and district, that is the district that is hurt the most. And so we really, as much as it is a difference of candidate ideology and platform, it's also a referendum on corporate campaign finance. And I really want people to understand that we need to, what I say is, kill the parasite, starve the beast.
16: Whalen ran through his opponent's scandals involving corporate influence, including a 2024 expose by Politico, exploring Neal's son Brendan's career as a lobbyist for corporations like Blackstone, one of his father's top donors.
17: His own son lobbies before the House Ways and Means Committee and gets paid thousands of dollars a month from his campaign. He also presided over a birthday party for AIG Insurance in 2019 in the House Ways and Means Chambers. And so what I tell people is, would he come to your birthday and blow out your candles?
16: A Neal spokesperson responded to the Politico article by claiming Neal did not know his son was employed by firms lobbying his committee and that he does not discuss business with him. In regards to the AIG party, Neal's rep said in 2019 he was not the host for the celebration of the insurance company, who was bailed out by federal tax dollars after contributing to the 2008 financial crisis. Whalen, a former high school teacher from Belchertown, says one of his signature platform issues highlights the disparity between Neal's corporate backing and kitchen table issues in Massachusetts, supporting Medicare for all.
17: The healthcare system in this country is broken. We're seeing 20 to 40% increases in healthcare costs across the board in our district, and we really need to get corporate greed out of the equation. I can say that the current congressman takes hundreds of thousands of dollars from healthcare lobbyists and pharmaceutical companies to not say that and to ensure that the status quo remains. We're here to say we can do better and we can lower the rates for all those involved that are really hurting on their budgets right now.
16: Asked to highlight a Berkshire County issue that he'd worked to rectify through Congress, Whalen turned to the need for rural school funding.
17: I'm a big proponent of the Pay Teachers Act and Pay Paraprofessionals and Educators Act. Why? Because that is federal funding that alleviates municipal budgets that are breaking left and right. And so we need to be investing our money back into our municipalities rather than spending it wastefully on war and destruction. And so we're in tune with that. And we're going to continue to advocate for educational support and funding, especially within our rural school districts.
16: Should he best Neal in the September 1st primary, Whalen would then face independent candidate Nadia Milleron of Sheffield, an anti-corporate activist who says her second bid for Congress is part of a nationwide effort to end two-party rule.
17: I think that we're both fighting for a more equal and just world. I think we're fighting for the things and opportunities that our generations have and are not afforded to younger generations. And the idea that she's out there fighting, I can get behind that. I think that we're doing things a little differently. I am trying to change the party, the Democratic Party, from within. And I've always been a Democratic voter. And I think that there's an opportunity to seize this moment and really take the party in a new direction.

0: In a statement to WAMC, the Neal campaign denied that his son had ever lobbied either his office or his Ways and Means Committee, and said the congressman's values have been expressed through tax credits for both families with children and green energy, as well as efforts to expand manufacturing and increase taxes on the ultra-wealthy. Reporting from the WAMC News Berkshire Bureau at the Beacon Cinema, I'm Josh Landis.
1: 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Running now, berkshiretheatergroup.org. 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
2: Good afternoon. A mostly sunny, very warm, and a bit more humid day in progress across interior New York and New England with a summer-like feel. Temperatures are already surging into the 80s today, and readings will top out in the upper 80s to around 90 this afternoon in the valleys with middle 80s in the higher terrain. A weak disturbance slid down the St. Lawrence Valley, producing a round of showers and thunderstorms for northernmost New York and New England, but that's on its way out, so even these locations will see a good amount of sunshine today. And the weather will stay dry region-wide through the afternoon and into the evening. Partly cloudy skies tonight as the ridge continues to build along the eastern seaboard. A weak disturbance riding through the ridge could touch off just an isolated passing thunderstorm tonight and tomorrow morning across a few spots, but generally dry with overnight lows back into the middle 60s. A front will gradually break down the ridge as we get into the day on Tuesday and into Tuesday night. Scattered showers and thunderstorms will be possible with the approach of this front, especially in northern New York and New England on Tuesday afternoon, but the rest of the region could see one or two as well as highs soar toward the 90-degree mark again. On Wednesday, the front will slide through with scattered showers and more clouds, and temperatures will top out in the lower to mid-80s. Behind this front, back to more seasonably cool weather on Thursday and Friday with mostly sunny skies. Highs will be in the middle and upper 60s. Another system will head our way from the Ohio Valley for the weekend, bringing a chance of showers for both Saturday and Sunday with highs rebounding toward the 70-degree mark. For those traveling across the Northeast today, New York City sunny in the mid-80s, Boston mostly sunny in the mid-70s, and in Buffalo, increasing sunshine with highs in the lower 80s. Here are my latest regional forecasts for the Northern Adirondacks and Central and Northern Vermont. Also the Champlain Valley and Lake George area. Increasing sunshine today with highs in the lower to mid-80s. A passing shower or storm tonight in the lower 60s. For the Connecticut Valley and mid and lower Hudson Valley, also for the remainder of interior southern New England, mostly sunny today with highs in the mid to upper 80s, mostly clear tonight in the mid 60s. For the northern Catskills and Mohawk Valley west of Amsterdam, also for the southern Adirondacks, mostly sunny today with the outside chance of a passing thunderstorm and highs in the upper 80s. Scattered showers and storms tonight in the mid-60s. For the southern Catskills, Taconics, and southern Berkshires, also for the Litchfield Hills, mostly sunny today with highs in the lower to mid-80s, mostly clear tonight in the lower 60s. For the greater Capital District, including Albany, Schenectady, and Troy, also for the Saratoga area, east into southern Vermont and the Berkshires, north of I-90. Mostly sunny today with highs in the mid to upper 80s. Partly cloudy tonight in the mid 60s. Region-wide for tomorrow, just the outside chance of a few showers and thunderstorms, otherwise partly sunny with highs near 90. Scattered showers and storms on Wednesday, otherwise partly sunny in the lower 80s. Mostly sunny in the middle and upper 60s on Thursday and Friday. And a chance of showers Saturday and Sunday, otherwise partly sunny with highs in the upper 60s to around 70. For WAMC, I'm News Channel 13 meteorologist Paul Cayano.
1: At last report, 87 degrees in Poughkeepsie, New York, 69 in Burlington, Vermont, 81 in Pittsfield, Massachusetts, and 85 degrees in Albany. 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

0: This is Midday Magazine on WAMC. I'm Lucas Willard. In today's first Capitol Press Room segment, David Lombardo revisits a conversation with Assemblyman Jonathan Rivera, a Buffalo area Democrat.
1: I'm David Lombardo, and this is WCNY's The Capitol Press Room, and we're going to revisit a conversation we recorded from last fall with Assemblymember John Rivera about legislation that is designed to ensure taxpayer dollars aren't being doled out to companies that aren't following state and federal labor laws. We'll pick up our conversation with the Buffalo Democrat, talking about whether there are actually businesses violating state and federal law that are receiving subsidies.
2: So, I mean, New York State offers a really broad spectrum of all kinds of incentives for businesses, let it be sales tax, let it be, you know, low cost energy, direct inducements of just sort of like grants. So the state does this. And, you know, there's all kinds of reasons why we do that. And in the end, the truth of it is that a lot of states offer this. And to stay competitive, we've took it upon ourselves to do a similar thing. And what's happening is we're coming across a couple of situations where individuals who have been in violation with the National Labor Relations Board have received financial incentives and are continuing to pursue financial incentives. In the case of one particular company in Buffalo, that's Douglas Jamal and his subsidiaries, you know, there's been a clear finding with the NLRB that there's been a sort of direct, I would say, retaliation of employees that were seeking to unionize and that led to those employees being fired brought charges to the NLRB. There was findings. And in the end, he's still pursuing and seeking more financial assistance for his other businesses.
1: And for listeners who aren't familiar, the NLRB is referring to the National Labor Relations Board. So that's one example, one I'm guessing maybe close to your home district, so you're familiar with it. But are there other examples? Because as you've pointed out, billions of dollars are going out the door each year from New York State. So how big of a problem is this potentially?
2: Well, from what we can determine, there are over 2,100 active unfair labor practice cases just in New York State just this year. That's open. Out of those 2,100, we are finding some overlap between companies that have sought financial assistance in the last few years and have also been found to have some sort of violation with the NLRB. So it's 2,100 year to date for the whole state, and that's just this year. So as you can imagine, there's been more than previous years. So it's a problem. I mean, I think in the end, people might say, well, what are we doing to disincentivize investment? But at the end of the day, It's every person's right to unionize. It's every person's, you know, kind of constitutional ability to unionize. And we can't reward companies with taxpayer money who are simultaneously using that money to, one, not do the thing that they said they were going to do in the case of Doug Jamal, but also more so is to be punitive to employees that are simply, you know, carrying out their right to attempt to unionize.
1: Well, in addition to protecting an individual's right to unionize, your bill memo refers to holding businesses accountable if they're not practicing safe or fair work practices more broadly. What does that mean in practice? What is the threshold for not meeting those standards that you're looking to apply?
2: Well, the crux of it is really around an NLRB violation. So, you know, an NLRB violation could be a, you know, sort of retaliation against an employee that wants to unionize, but the NLRB can weigh in on countless things. So this isn't sort of dictating what the NLRB can or can't do. This is merely saying if the NLRB has found things or findings with a company and has determined that the company has done something wrong, inappropriate, unsafe, retaliatory, however they determine the violation, then in and of itself should prevent that company from being able to receive more taxpayer money.
1: Well, is the National Labor Relations Board responsible for things like workplace safety? Because I often think of that as an OSHA scope. I mean, what are the responsibilities of the NLRB when it comes to workplace safety?
2: Well, if you're an employee and you have a case before the NLRB, it's not solely a matter of, you know, it's not the only thing you can report to the NLRB, whether you're getting, you know, threats against unionization. There's a lot of things that the NLRB can weigh in on. And some of it is a safety issue. I mean, but most of them tend to be similar to what we have here in the case of, young guy who was in 1 year deemed by his employer to be employee of the year, and the very next year fired because he was, attempted to unionize.
1: And what about something like wage theft? Is that something that could come before the National Labor Relations Board? Or, again, is that something that would be handled by a different agency and might be potentially excluded from your legislation?
2: No, the NLRB does weigh in on wage theft as well.
1: And what about cases that might only be brought at the state level? Because we often think about the Department of Labor here in New York as one of the entities responsible for investigating something like wage theft. So would they potentially be able to trigger your legislation?
2: The legislation only speaks to the findings of the NLRB.
1: Gotcha. So what is the window for committing a violation that would potentially disqualify someone from getting government subsidies? For example, if I'm a company that did something 10 years ago, would that disqualify me from getting money for the future?
2: No, I mean, I think that, you know, there's some latitude that the bill gives the department to be able to determine and sort of, you know, create rules around this. It's a fair concern that if a person commits a violation 20 years ago, that they're not still held to it. But I think it's going to be case specific on the severity of the what's gone on, the nature of the findings of the NLRB, the case itself. And, you know, given that this is going to need sort of the attention and eyes of people that are in this world, that's why the department has been, you know, empowered to sort of create rules and promulgate regulations around it.
1: Well, sticking with that idea of severity, I think about a large company that might have thousands of people, and they might have one branch, for example, that has a boss that's doing something that violates the law. Would that be treated differently than, say, something happening at a much smaller scale where you have a pizza place that hires 10 people and they've got somebody who's doing something problematic? Because there, the scale, you know, is quite different.
2: I mean, I guess I'd say that it's unlikely that the pizza place would seek financial sort of investment from the state, I guess. But what I'd say is...
1: Oh, I don't know. State Senator Sean Ryan always liked to identify restaurants that were constantly getting economic development dollars, and something that he wanted to put an end to.
2: Sure. And it, you know, speaking on that, you know, a lot of the conversation comes from the work that I've looked at around county IDAs, mm-hmm. or IDAs in general, where, you know, IDAs have... It's somewhat related to this, not in the violation aspect so much, but IDA still to this day grant money to, you know, an IDA just granted money to a Moe's and an A&W in Western New York last year. So I agree that restaurants shouldn't receive that kind of money. But anyways, I'd say that, you know, the severity of the charge is part of it. But I'd also say, you know, in the case of somebody like what we're talking about here with Doug Jamal, like, we also can't let people who are bad actors, who are clearly bad actors, hide behind this LLC or that corporation or that entity or that subsidiary. At the end of the day, there has to be clarity and accountability when we give money to people that say they're going to renovate a building or build this or buy that or whatever, produce a product, and they're refusing and retaliating against their own employees, then we as New Yorkers, period, but certainly we as New York legislators have an obligation to stand up for those workers, whether it's one worker or 20 workers. Because in my experience, if you don't check these sort of bad actors with the one employer, there's nothing stopping them from doing this in their other companies or against more than one employee. So, I think it's a bit black and white. If you are preventing employees from unionizing, if you are in violation of the NLRB, you should not receive state taxpayer money.
1: Well, then let's talk about a specific possible example. You have a company like Amazon, who has warehouses all over the state, many of which get local economic development incentives, and there are often safety complaints, complaints about stopping efforts to unionize against Amazon and its different warehouses. Would those cases be handled individually, or would Amazon more broadly face a lack of ability to access economic development dollars based on what's happening at, say, an individual warehouse?
2: I would say in that scenario, well, one, I would say that from what I've witnessed, the majority of funding that Amazon's get tend to be at the local levels and like county IDAs or town IDAs, like it's happened here.
1: But it all flows up to the top.
2: Yeah, but the bill only speaks to state and state sort of economic development money, not county or city or town. So I guess that's one part. But then I'd also say, like, in that scenario, if Amazon in, you know, there's an Amazon facility and not far from here, about 20 minutes from here, if an employee reports Amazon to the National Labor Relations Board, and the National Labor Relations Board has comes to the conclusion of their findings and they are in violation, then yes, they should not receive state investment money anywhere in New York State by New York State.
1: So the National Labor Relations Board can take different approaches to its work depending on who maybe is serving on the board, the whims of Washington, D.C., just the mood of the country. So are you concerned at all that by tying this back to the NLRB and its findings, that the enforcement of this could potentially ebb and flow?
2: No, I mean, I get it. I mean, every president, just like any governor, just like any mayor, just like any county executive, they're going to set the tone for their administrations to accomplish the things that they want to accomplish. Obviously, we know what kind of tone Donald Trump sets. But what I would say is, you know, when we draft legislation, we have to think of it in a way that's not solely, it's certainly responsive to the moment, but it's not solely responsive to the moment. So, you know, could the National Labor Relations Board be made weaker than it already is? It's possible. And that, if I had a guess, that's what Donald Trump would want to happen. There's a reason why they're not meetings being called. There's a reason why, you know, the NLRB is in the current state, but, you know, Donald Trump is not going to be the president forever. The NLRB is going to look different in the future, like it looked different 10 years ago or 20 years before that. But at the end of the day, we can, you know, as a state legislator, can't control what the president of the day wants to do. We can only respond to the issues that we see before us in our communities and be good stewards of state money.
1: Well, we've been speaking with State Assemblymember John Rivera. He is a Buffalo Democrat. Assemblymember, thank you so much for making the time. I really appreciate it.
2: Thank you. I appreciate it.
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0: 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In today's second Capitol Press Room segment on Midday Magazine, David Lombardo speaks with New York State Assemblyman Patrick Carroll.
1: Nearly a decade ago, New York State policymakers adopted a paid family leave law, providing up to 12 weeks of paid leave to bond with a new child, care for an ill family member, or respond to the demands of a military deployment. There have been multiple efforts to expand this type of benefit, including paid time off to grieve for a loved one, but that type of proposal has been vetoed in the past. Heading into the 2026 legislative session, though, there is another push to cover bereavement leave, this time in the form of an expansion of New York's sick leave. And to discuss that bill, we're joined on the Capitol Press Room by the measure's assembly sponsor, Hudson Valley Democrat Patrick Carroll. Welcome back to the show, Assemblymember, and thanks for making the time.
4: It's an honor to be here. Thank you so much for having me. I'm excited about this bill. I think it's really going to address some needs of some folks in our community and the New York State as a whole.
1: Well, yeah, before we get into the intricacies of how your bill might work, can you talk about why you think it's important for the state to make it easier for New Yorkers to take time off following the death of a family member, a miscarriage, or in the aftermath of a foster child leaving a foster family?
4: I think the office, we were talking about it, we were discussing these issues. Obviously, we've all suffered, unfortunately, the loss of a family member. And that's a given that you need some time to kind of collect yourself and move on with life. But when we want to expand it and talk about bereavement for things like the foster child leaving, actually, and he did okay. One of my staff members has been fostering children with his wife for a long time now. And the thought that after they bonded with his child for a year, that child leaving their family and moving on back to their biological family, that is a loss. And people need time to cope with that loss and try to kind of collect themselves after having to deal with that.
1: Well, how do you think people are doing that right now based on the status quo? Does it seem like they're using vacation time? Does it seem like they're just grinning and bearing it at work? Or are some employers making accommodations?
4: I feel like there's definitely probably some employers that are making accommodations, but I also think that, a bit of an old school mentality, there's a stigma out there about taking time. You hear companies where, people pride themselves on never taking time. I think we want to explicitly state it in the law that this is allowed and it's state law behind it. So if someone needs the bereavement leave to, deal with this loss, it's something they don't feel any issues about using. And the employers also know that it's out there and it's a need that their employees may have.
1: Well, your legislation deals with a person's sick leave benefits as opposed to their paid time off from New York's paid family leave program, which, as I mentioned at the top, was the way that lawmakers approached this issue in the past. Why are you focusing on the sick leave benefits as opposed to trying again with expanding the paid family leave program?
4: Well, I think we just want to leave more flexibility in it. I think we know that, employers are providing their employees sick leave at this point, but we want it to be one of the uses that they can have with sick leave. So, a formal paid family leave, yes, that's a great thing, and the expansion of it would be great for all of our employees. But on this particular thing with the sick leave and bereavement leave, we want it to be, explicit and, giving the employees the right to do it.
1: What, if anything, have you heard so far from businesses about this legislation? Because I can already hear the Business Council of New York State somewhere going, this is a mandate. We don't like mandates. We love the workers, though, but we don't like mandates.
4: We're up for discussion. We understand both sides of the aisle. We don't want to make it any harder on small businesses, but we're all human. I think that happy to work with people, and it's not a mandate. It's sick leave that they're given anyway. It just opens up the opportunity to give to use this leave for other uses and not feel

0: and get to take an additional 5 days of unpaid sick time in the event of someone dying and this bill becoming law. So do you view that as potentially a meaningful benefit? Since for some people, if you're living paycheck to paycheck, you can only take that time off if you're getting paid for it.
1: I just think of the person who suffered lots of loss or lots of illness in a particular period of time, whether it be a year or otherwise. And if they're forced to have to deal with the loss of a loved one or loss in their family, they should be able to use it. And yes, they won't be paid, but they have the ability to deal with the family issue they're dealing with.
0: As I mentioned early on, this is pretty expansive. As you mentioned, it covers the foster children leaving a family. It covers a miscarriage or stillbirth, and also the death of a family member without defining how close that familial connection needs to be. How come that broad latitude, as opposed to some other efforts with this, where they might say, okay, it's in your household or it's your grandparents and grandkids? How come this approach?
1: I think that's, you know, one of those things we could be working on as we push this towards getting passed. We're open to suggestions. But in 2025, 2026, you know, the definition of family is a very vast array of folks. You know, my family, there's our cousins and aunts and uncles who are, you know, by name, but not bloodline. So I think that we want to give the flexibility to people, you know, there's people in our lives who aren't actually related, but if they, you know, passed suddenly, we would need time to mourn for them. And then we want to give that opportunity as well.
0: Well, yeah, you bring up the idea that there are people who are maybe not blood relatives who you have very personal connections with, same people we celebrate joys in our life with, whether it's a birth of a child or maybe a wedding. So is that another area where maybe you might want to even expand this if you have a very close relationship? Because I've seen in other areas, like with organ donations, that we've expanded the ability of, say, close friends to posthumously make someone an organ donor. So is there a case to be made to expand this beyond family members?
1: I mean, anything's a possibility. We don't want to overly burden business owners. But again, we're all human here. We're all dealing with life the best way we can. So if it needs to be expanded and if there's a way to kind of define it so that, you know, it's not overly broad, I'd happy to do that and happy to write that into a law and a future amendment.
0: So having gone through a legislative session now, when you think about a bill like this, is this something that you are primarily going to focus on as a standalone bill and we'll get this bill through the finish line on its own merits? Or is this something, given how many different aspects of life it touches, that you think of as something to try to include in the state budget process?
1: I mean, personally, I think about it as a standalone bill. I feel like, you know, as we've seen in the last budget session, the assembly is reluctant to put policy in the budget until they're forced to do so by other branches of government.
0: You've learned that lesson already?
1: I did learn that lesson in the long weeks of April. But at least we didn't have to spend the whole summer up in Albany. I would think that we would try to keep it as a standalone bill. Obviously, if it gets to the end result, if it works its way into the budget, that's not a bad thing. You know, this past year in my first and only experience, we kind of had a backlog of legislation because of the budget process. So anyway, we can get it done and we'll be happy. I think the end result is worrying about the people who are dealing with these losses. You mentioned the miscarriages. I mean, there's 750,000 in our country yearly. You know, I have family members who've dealt with that. Again, I mentioned the possible loss of a foster child. We just want to help people out.
0: Well, finally, with the time we have remaining, you and I are speaking in early November, and it's just under 2 months now, really, before state lawmakers will be returning to Albany. So what else is on your mind for the 2026 legislative session or maybe the budget fights to come?
1: I mean, I think that, you know, the picture in the national government in Washington, D.C. is ominous. I know we're going to be facing a lot of funding cuts in the state of New York. The goal will be to try to, you know, keep bringing results back to my district and the state as a whole, and, you know, easing the burden on folks. Affordability is an issue all over the state of New York. We need to make sure that people can stay in their homes and live their best life possible.
0: Is anything in particular that's unique to, say, the Rockland County area that has come to front of mind, given what's happening nationally or maybe the tough budget choices that are going to have to happen at the state level?
1: I think nationally, everyone's talking about SNAP benefits being cut. This weekend, you know, I think every not-for-profit in the region was doing food drives. Joe Rand, who's the mayor of Nyack, hosted one. Literally, he was out there loading cars, and as people came and bought groceries to donate to People to People, which was one of our largest food pantries. So I think those issues, which are really hitting home, in Rockland County, there's 30,000 people who are food insecure. So this is directly impacting their

0: daily lives. So that is going to be one of the many issues we deal on. I was happy to get some funding for people to people in last year's budget. It's weird because we have both situations going on where we need have a greater need, but we also have less money in the state budget that will be available for that. So balancing the two, I think, is going to be difficult, but you know, that's why we got elected. We got to do that hard work.
1: Well, we've been speaking with Assemblymember Patrick Carroll. He is a Hudson Valley Democrat. Assemblymember, thank you so much for making the time. I really appreciate it.
0: Thank you so much. It's a start, but this is a good bill, and I'm happy to work with it moving forward.
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4: During midday trading, the Dow Jones Industrial Average is down 4 points to 49,521. The Standard & Poor's 500 Index is down 27 points to 7,390. And the NASDAQ Composite is down 159 points to 26,065. The breadth of the market is positive. The yield on the 10-year Treasury bond is up to 4.61%. Some of the most active stocks on the big board include Norfolk Southern, up $3.48 at $319.43, Netflix, up $2.16 at $89.18, and United Healthcare, down $6.30 at $387.55. In the overseas markets last night, London's FTSE 100 closed 1.3% higher. In Hong Kong, the Hang Seng fell 1.1%. 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
3: 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At 2 o'clock, Vox Pop, WAMC's live afternoon call-in talk show. It's a Medical Monday, today's topic, vascular surgery. 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And now for today's commentator, Janice Horowitz.
5: Here's something that may surprise you. Not every cancer needs to be treated. Most people's first reaction when they hear the word cancer is, get it out, now. Understandable. But some cancers are so slow-growing, what doctors call indolent, you may be better off leaving them alone. I'm going to focus on thyroid cancer. For years, thyroid cancer was the fastest-rising cancer diagnosis in the United States. Today, each year, roughly 45,000 Americans are diagnosed with it, up from 37,000 a decade ago. You'd think there's an epidemic. But let's bring in some health yourself skepticism here and to similar situations. There isn't an epidemic. What we have are better diagnostic tools that can pick up tiny thyroid cancers, and they're usually discovered incidentally, meaning doctors spot them while scanning for something else. The problem is that finding minute thyroid tumors has fueled an epidemic, yes, but of overdiagnosis and subsequent overtreatment. The thyroid is important. It regulates the body's metabolism, affecting everything from heart rate and energy levels to sleep. For years, slow-growing thyroid tumors were removed, along with either one lobe of the thyroid or the entire gland. But the American Thyroid Association has guidance for small tumors. If the cancer is under about 1 centimeter, roughly the size of a pea, doctors can offer what's called active surveillance, where a patient is monitored periodically to make sure the lump hasn't grown. Even with these guidelines, as many as 40% of people diagnosed with thyroid cancer go under the knife. And that's what's important to focus on here. Once the word cancer enters the conversation, the momentum towards surgery can be hard to stop, given patients' fear and surgeons' entrenched ways. Surgeons operate for a living. It's how they make money. Faced with a scared patient, the answer easily becomes, why not? There's also what I call the referral loop. When a primary care doctor finds a small tumor and thinks, rightly or wrongly, that it should come out, he calls the surgeon he usually calls, who even subconsciously goes along, afraid of upsetting that precious referral pipeline. So what are the lessons here? Keep your wits about you, even in the face of a scary diagnosis. For example, if surgery for any indolent cancer, including prostate, is optional, and always ask, look up the downsides. For thyroid cancer, patients who've had surgery can be left with voice changes, calcium deficiency, and if the entire gland is removed, the need for lifetime thyroid hormone medication, which itself may have side effects such as anxiety or fatigue until the correct dose is worked out. If you go ahead with surgery, use a doctor who specializes in thyroids, not a general surgeon, and preferably one who performs at least 25 thyroid surgeries a year. One final thought about active surveillance for indolent cancers. If you find it inconvenient, consider this. Even after surgery, patients still need monitoring for years and sometimes for life.
3: 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Midday Magazine was produced by Mr. Andrew Waite. Thanks to Bailey on the board. And a thank you to everybody on the WAMC news team. I'm Lucas Willard. 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
6: Hey, it's Latif. This is Radiolab. Our senior correspondent, Molly Webster, is going to be hosting and reporting this episode. And not only that, she's going to be doing that for a few episodes here and there. And what she's going to be bringing you, well, internally, we've been calling them Molly's hot tub convos with scientists. They are not actually happening in hot tubs, but they will be more conversational. Our irrepressibly curious Molly will be on one side. And then on the other side will be a scientist or scientists who are on the edge of something totally new, something with real human stakes, but also something that transcends us humans, revealing something deeper and richer about our entire universe. I'll let Molly take it from here.
7: Horet vatra, horet vatra, devicha, devicha, tsayunatsvo, spivaya, spivaya.
2: So people will start one after another, groups will start round after round. And you just keep going until the fire is lit.
8: And what does it mean? Like, what do the words say?
2: The fire is burning, the fire is burning. This group of people are singing.
8: Hey, I'm Molly Webster, and I'm your host today. I want to tell you a story that involves two people on the opposite ends of the same mystery. The first person is Lida Kobziar. You just heard from her singing. She is a scientist who studies fire, wildfires, in the remote backcountry of places like Idaho and Utah. The second person in our mystery is a doctor, Naomi Hauser, and she works at a very busy hospital in California. There's a world in which they never should have met each other, but this is a story in which opposites are standing side by side. There's big things next to small things, invisible things next to invisible things. And for us, our story starts one day 4 years ago when Naomi, who is an infectious disease doctor, got a strange call.
9: We got a call in infection prevention that there were an unusual number of mold infections, and they were all burn patients.
8: So, wow, that a person can grow mold on them.
9: Yeah, from different places in their body. So sometimes in their blood, sometimes like in their tissue. People who have like skin injuries, like burn patients, they can actually get mold sitting on the tissue where the skin has been lost. So it might look kind of yellowish and can be kind of fluffy sometimes.
8: Whoa. So the patients that you got called about, did you say they were all burn patients?
9: They were, yeah.
8: How many were there?
9: So it doesn't sound like a lot, but it was about six in a month.
8: Okay.
9: Which normally you might see one in a month or less. And okay. They were all different molds.
8: So each person had a different fungus.
9: Some people had more than one.
8: Whoa. Okay.
9: And it just didn't make sense because normally when you see an outbreak in a hospital, like say there's a contaminated equipment or something like that, you would see that everyone has the same infection. But this was weird because everyone had different infections.
8: Huh. So they come to you, they're all different molds. Like their question is the hospital infected?
9: Yeah, because we have to know so that we can fix it. And so we had to go through all the normal steps, like look for that moldy sink or that moldy towel that somehow fell behind something and, you know, wasn't cleaned up or something like that. We couldn't find anything. So then we had to keep looking.
8: Okay.
9: you think about, like, how else can things get into this patient's room? We climbed into the ceiling to look at the air
3: By
9: filters.
3: We, do you mean I? You?
9: Yeah, it was me and some of the environmental services people. We got into the kind of in-between floors in the ceiling.
3: Wow.
9: To look at the air filter system to make sure that was working. And what we learned was that the air filters were getting so overwhelmed by the wildfire smoke that they were just black. And the motors were shaking.
3: Oh my gosh.
9: Which was totally unexpected because we had never really had a wildfire season that bad before.
3: Huh.
9: So then I thought, could this have something to do with it?
3: Hmm.
9: That was 2020. I was riding my bike to work then and I would wipe my bike seat off before I
3: from
9: sat
3: ash.
9: On it. Yeah, from ash. Yeah. I had to wear an N95 on my bike and you would go outside and everything was yellow, mm-hmm. kind of yellowish gray,
3: like in a movie about an apocalyptic disaster.
9: It felt like that. It looked like that and it felt like that. I mean, the wildfires were not in Sacramento where I live and work, but the smoke travels.
3: Hmm.
9: So when I saw the filter, what we actually did after that was we tested the air for fungal spores inside the unit to see if they had been getting in. Hmm. So far indoors, it's just as clean as we hoped.
3: Okay.
9: So could they have been carried to the patients through smoke before they came into the hospital?
3: Meaning like people could be exposed before they even walk in the door.
9: Yeah.
3: Hmm.
9: So then that's when I thought I should start looking into this question. Is there stuff in smoke that can cause infections?

0: I was born to Ukrainian immigrants who immigrated after World War II. As Ukrainian-American kids, we all grew up at Ukrainian scouting camps, and we learned to survive in the woods, and we learned to use plants, how to build traps for trapping small animals, how to collect water, learn to build fires and control and use fire. You know, we'd always sing a song to make the fire light. The song is really about celebrating fire.
1: Can you just introduce yourself to me on tape?
0: I'm Lita Kobziar.
1: Kobziar.
0: That's perfect.
1: Okay, great.
0: I would call myself a fire ecologist.
1: Okay. Tell me, like, what a fire ecologist does day to day.
0: Well, I guess I would first say that it's different for every fire ecologist. Myself, I've really been interested in fire effects on plants and the soils that are the foundation for plants.
1: So then how did you got to studying smoke. How did that happen?
0: I guess I could tell you the whole origin story if you want to hear it.
1: Yeah.
0: Okay. Yeah, it was a Friday.
1: You know the date. Mm-hmm. Oh, I love that.
0: That's because I taught fire ecology every Friday. And every Friday that the weather conditions were right, we would conduct prescribed burns on our school forest at the University of Florida. So you spend a lot of time standing around the fire, just kind of looking at it, the same way you do with a campfire.
1: What a fun class.
0: Oh, it's such a fun class. Yeah. I would watch the fire and I would focus on what it was doing to the plants, how quickly it was burning them, which ones were burning completely, which ones, you know, appeared to be emitting volatile oils on their surface leaves.
1: I see an oil.
0: Exactly.
1: I don't know how one sees that.
0: Well, there are amazing plants that are, you know, evolved to burn. They do what we call glass up. Basically, the volatile oils in the plants get moved to the surface of the plant, and then it combusts.
1: Oh my gosh! Okay, so there's lots to stare at when a burn is happening.
0: Yeah, and you stand downwind of the fire because that's the way that the fire is going to spread. So I was watching the smoke. It was kind of pooling under some of the slash pine trees that we were burning under, enjoying watching the saw palmetto glass up. And I started thinking about a article that my friend sent me. And that article was about how microbes, bacteria in particular, were being added to snowmaking machines. Hmm. It was completely new to me. I had absolutely no idea that bacteria would help the formation of snow or clouds or anything. And then I was looking at the smoke and thinking about when smoke mixes with water vapor, it creates an incredibly, incredibly opaque fog. And I wondered if there were bacteria in it.
1: In smoke?
0: Yeah.
1: Meaning if bacteria can help make snow and is in snow, could bacteria be in smoke, helping to make fog?
0: Exactly. And we were heading out on a prescribed burn the next week. And so we created an experiment and found a graduate student who really needed a project and had, I think, a month or two to finish her thesis. And and she worked to design a sampling mechanism that would allow us to hold up petri dishes to the fires that we were burning on Fridays. So we suspended the petri dishes and had teams of students at different distances from the fire and downwind in the smoke, and then another team that was upwind, so they were in conditions that weren't receiving smoke. And we took those petri dishes and incubated them and grew whatever we could grow on them.
1: Did you grow stuff?
0: Yeah, we grew hundreds and hundreds of colonies. And
1: you grew hundreds and hundreds of stuff. From smoke.
0: Yeah. Yeah. And it grew fast, and it was both bacteria and fungi.
1: You're saying it so casually, but like, I had no idea. Like, so in smoke, there's living bacteria?
0: There's living bacteria in smoke. Yep. Absolutely. And in comparison to what we saw in the ambient air, the air that wasn't affected by smoke, it was about an order of magnitude difference.
1: What is an order of magnitude?
0: Like times 10.
1: There's that much more stuff floating in the smoke as just normal air.
0: Yes, at least.
1: Whoa.
0: Yeah. And now I know that number is probably bigger.
1: Wait, what do you think the number is now?
0: Somewhere between, I don't know, 20 and 100 times as many.
1: There could be 100 times as much stuff in smoky air as in non-smoke, alive stuff.
0: Potentially, yeah.
1: What was growing? What bacteria? What fungi?
0: A lot of different Fusarium, Cryptococcus, Oreobasidium, Altenaria, Cladosporium, Molossesia. What else have we found? Thousands at this point.
1: Thousands?
0: Yeah.
1: How is bacteria and fungi not devoured in the fire? And I just don't even understand how it's even still in a bacteria form, let alone still living. Because I think fire, hot,
0: right,
1: burn, yeah. Done.
0: And it certainly is hot, but
1: thank you for that validation.
0: So there's a lot of variability in what's happening at every scale in a fire. You know, there might be a little depression in the earth where the air temperature is a little bit cooler, and then nothing in that little depression burns. And, you know, you can consider that as a type of fire refugia.
1: Wow. Okay.
0: So it's just more variable than we think.
1: Even though you're surrounded by hotness, you don't necessarily, as a living being, have to burn.
0: Exactly. You know, you can get entire branches, tops of trees, or even whole trees that get swept up into the uplift of the winds that are created by the fire. You know, there's just a tremendous amount of energy in some of these really large wildfires.
1: Wow.
0: So think about a little piece of plant material burning. So that little piece
1: of... Can we say it's like a leaf? Can we make it like a little more friendly?
0: Sure. It's a happy little leaf from an aspen tree.
1: Oh, love. Okay.
0: And so that little piece of leaf that's left over, just like the little pieces of wood and things that you find in your campfire at the end of the fire, that little piece of leaf gets picked up in those winds. It becomes part of the smoke column. And on that little piece of leaf, there are bacteria and fungi that live. Once the outer part of that leaf is consumed in fire, then the inner part of that leaf is now exposed.
1: It's like the roof on its house just got ripped off.
0: Yeah, exactly.
1: And now it can get sucked out like in Twister.
0: Exactly. If you think of it in the context of ecological work that fire is doing, what it's essentially doing is giving these organisms a way to get away from the fire.

0: maybe fire is a new kind of vector for dispersal. And I think that's what, you know, I would wake up in the middle of the night thinking about.
1: Whoa. And did you, like, take your news to people? Were you like, oh my God, we developed these petri dishes that we grew all this stuff on that came out of smoke? And people thought, why didn't I do that? Or you're wrong, or I'm bored. Like, what was the reaction of the people around you as you brought this news?
0: You know, I think a lot of people thought it was kind of cool, but didn't really think about the implications.
1: I'm just thinking about Naomi, Naomi Hauser, and her work thinking about fungal infections in specifically burn patients.
2: Mm-hmm. Yeah.
1: What ended up happening to those patients, to the six?
2: Three patients died in the hospital.
1: From the mold, not the burns.
2: So the factors that most determine mortality in burn patients are age and burn size. And the larger the burn size, the higher the risk is of getting an infection, and especially a fungal or mold infection. We can't say for sure that those infections came from the wildfires, but we can say that it correlated.
1: Wow.
2: Yeah. The thing is, there are so many questions we don't have answered about wildfire smoke that I think we need to answer.
1: What are ones you're thinking of?
2: Well, I mean, what I'm really worried about is how infectious are these organisms? Hmm. How many are there, and where are they going? Because I want to know. I think, you know, for my patients and for myself, I want to know, are these infections that I should expect to see? And as we have more exposure, should we expect to see them in people we don't typically expect to see them in? You know, can they start showing up in healthy people because we're just covered in more of it than we were before?
1: Hmm. So Canadian wildfires sweep into New York City, or like the smoke of the Canadian wildfires kind of settles over New York City, settles over most of the Midwest. Am I in that moment is Canadian fungus like raining down on me? Canadian bacteria? Is it landing in my garden? Am I snuffing it into my nose?
0: I don't know. You know, I imagine that some of it is, but we really don't know at this point how much.
1: Hmm.
0: I mean, I think from the very beginning, when I told people about this work, that pretty much is the first question. You know, is what does it mean for human health? And so then, you know, I look back at the list of fungi that we sequenced from a given smoke sample, and I see that there are three on the list that are human pathogens, and the connection is made. It doesn't mean that they were necessarily living or that there was enough of them to cause an infection in a person, but they're there. And, you know, our team is one of the few that are looking into these questions. And I feel like it is our responsibility to address that question. So I'm definitely interested in that, but I'm equally interested in the role in biodiversity and basically, you know, the biological or ecological repercussions of the spread of these organisms.
1: Lita and her colleagues have seen things that are scary for humans and things that are scary for animals, but they've seen way more of other things, like bacteria that love nitrogen and help trees grow, a type of fungus that helps things break down on the forest floor, like dead plants and animal bones, bacteria that keep the oceans healthy, and fungus whose cousin is used to make antibiotics, and others who love salt and heat. It's all up there, floating in the smoke.
0: this is just a very new and different way of looking at what smoke is. To think of smoke as essentially, you know, having life in it or being alive in a way, I think really changes the way that we think about the perimeter of a fire. You know, it is no longer just affecting the life within it. It's also potentially transporting life across long distances.
1: All right, that was Lida Kobziar and Naomi Hauser. Coming up after the break, we have a new story about a series of discoveries looking at whether or not we can make ourselves kind of spongy and absorbent like a 5-year-old again. That's after the break. Come back.
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0: I don't know about you, but I found being a teenager and, you know, going into puberty very difficult. You know, I was bullied by the mean girls, the popular girls at school, and had to eat lunch by myself. And I remember having a tearful conversation with my mother, and she was like, "Don't worry, it'll pass. You think that this is the whole world right now, but in a few years, you'll be off in the bigger world and you'll see that there are a lot more people and you'll fit in better and it'll be fine."
1: I'm Molly Webster. This is Radiolab. And that was Gul Dolan, a neuroscientist and former teen. But unlike maybe the rest of us former teens, Gul's very familiar teenage struggle would end up at the center of her scientific work and lead to new ways of seeing the moments in our lives when our most basic habits and behaviors emerge. And then get locked in. And it all starts with something called critical periods.
0: Okay.
1: So for like us, you know, yokels over here, like what is a critical learning period?
0: Yeah. So critical periods are windows of time when the brain is especially sensitive to its environment and it can learn really well and really strong from that environment. Probably the best way to understand that is to think about the first critical period that was described. I think a lot of people have heard of it. It's imprinting behavior in geese. So this is...
1: Oh, so cute. We did an episode on it at one point. Yeah.
0: So, So Conrad Lorenz, what he noticed is that within 48 hours of hatching, a little geese will form a long-lasting attachment to whatever is moving around in their immediate environment. And so typically this is their mom, but if the mom isn't there, it could be another mom, or if it's, you know, Conrad Lorenz, it could be a scientist. But then after that 48-hour time window is over, they can be exposed to all kinds of things in their environment and they won't form that lasting attachment. Mm-hmm. So that little window of time where they're so sensitive to their environment and they can form this lifelong attachment mm-hmm. is what he coined the phrase critical period.
1: And when was that discovered?
0: So that was in, I think, 1935. And then since 1935, we've discovered dozens of other critical periods.
1: Wow.
0: There's critical periods for language. There's critical periods for vision. There's critical periods for touch, for, you know, motor learning. There's critical mm-hmm. periods basically for everything that the brain has to learn that isn't encoded in your genes.
1: And do we associate those critical periods with being a baby?
0: Yes. Mostly it's, I mean, not just babies. There are, you know, different windows depending on what you're trying to mm-hmm. learn at the time. So, you know, vision, the critical period peaks around 3 or 4 years old. By 5 or 6, it's closed. Language stays open probably 6, 7, 8, and then it's closed. Motor learning is a little bit longer because you're still learning a lot of motor things pretty far along. And then, you know,
1: like, neuroscience often makes me feel like I just started falling behind at like 3 months old because you're just like, oh, that window closed and that window closed and that window closed. I'm like, I'd like to think I'm 40 and the world is still my oyster,
0: right?
1: but perhaps not.
0: Yeah. Well, I mean, I definitely, when I've talked about this with some people, they get a little offended because they're like, what do you mean? I'm open-minded and I'm 40. And it's like, yeah, you're open-minded, but you're not a sponge the way that a child is a sponge, right? Like if you've ever watched a kid try and get out the door on a snow day, it's brutal, you know, like they are noticing everything. It's like, shoes, what shoes? Look at this dust bunny. You know, every single leaf is like a magical kingdom full of possibility and they're just noticing it all. And so, you know, they need to close because it's not very adaptive to be always in that open, vulnerable state forever. And if you're trying to make your way through a saber-tooth tiger-infested area, it's probably better to be, you know, a habit-based, efficient, you know.
1: And you're like, oh, look at the flower.
0: Right.
1: Oh, look at the butterfly.
0: I love your tooth. It's awesome. You know, right? Like, yeah. But the ability to reopen critical periods has been something that neuroscience has been looking for almost 100 years, because we realized that, you know, the reason that we're so bad at curing diseases of the brain is because by the time we get around to fixing the underlying problem, the relevant critical periods have all closed.
1: Wow, this is like creating such a feeling of like urgency in me.
0: Yeah.
1: So critical periods are great for learning and learning fast. They make us super spongy and absorbent to the world around us. But the fact that they close makes it hard to relearn something we've lost or to unlearn something that's getting in our way. But Ghoul, in her first lab at Johns Hopkins University, actually uncovered a whole new way of thinking about that problem. And weirdly, it all comes down to peer pressure.
0: My postdoc, who had studied very early brain development, was really interested in studying, how social behavior changes over maturation. And he was like, what if critical periods is the basis of this change in peer pressure behavior in juveniles versus adults? And at first I was like, that's kind of a boring project.
1: Really?
0: And he was like, no, I really want to do this development thing. And then I was like, well, you know, I do remember being bullied as a teenager. You know, maybe there's something here.
1: You were peer pressured into peer pressure.
0: Yeah, basically. I mean, part of the reason that I think I've gone back and tried to interpret why did I struggle so much with fitting in when I was in middle school. And, you know, if I really think about it, it's because when I was younger, I was so obsessed with being in the right in-group and knowing the exact right shade of acid wash jeans the cool kids were wearing. And I had this idea that maybe we care so much more about who's in our social group and our social environment because we're learning from our social environment much more when we're younger than when we're older. And so that was sort of my own personal intuition about why there might be such a thing as a critical period for social reward learning. But of course, in the human literature, they can't do, you know, a comprehensive study of, you know, one type of social behavior across 15 different ages, looking at hundreds of people at each age. It would cost way too much money. But I knew that we could do that kind of experiment in mice.
1: So Ghoul and her team, they get a bunch of mice at all different ages, and they observe them very, very closely. And she basically confirms sort of what we see anecdotally in humans, that teen mice pay attention to their friends more. They learn from their friends more. But then they opened the tiny mouse brains. And what they saw is that mice, just like humans, have oxytocin, this sort of feel-good chemical that's released when we're around friends or loved ones. And they saw that the neurons in the teen mouse brains were more susceptible and sensitive to oxytocin. And so it seemed like, oh, this is a biological, neurological critical period.
0: And then right away we were like, okay, we need to figure out a way to reopen it.
1: Wait, so they reopen?
0: Yes. And that's interesting because one of the earliest ways that people figured out that you could reopen critical periods was deprivation. So visual deprivation, for example, can reopen visual critical periods. Auditory deprivation can reopen auditory critical periods. Sensory deprivation can reopen touch critical periods. It's just not a very clinically useful way of doing it, right? Like, it's just not.
1: Yeah, I was like, how long do I have to be deprived? Molly's over here looking at her calendar. Like, what do I want to fix?
0: And so we were looking around for different ways to reopen it, and we knew that MDMA was a psychedelic drug that was special and different from most other psychedelics because it had this ability to induce prosocial behavior. You know, kids were taking these these drugs and going to raves and doing, you know, 60-person cuddle puddles, but also
2: love a cuddle puddle.
0: Yeah. I mean, it is, it's a very powerful, powerful drug, and it does have these very profound effects on people. Mm-hmm. So then we thought, well, if MDMA is able to induce a massive release of oxytocin, which there was some evidence from other labs showing that, we thought maybe this would be a really cool way to reopen this critical period by triggering this massive oxytocin release that could prepare the neuron to learn from its social environment again.
1: So they go back to the lab, back to the mice, who this time are going to go on a little trip.
0: In this experiment, we were giving the MDMA and then waiting for 2 days. So they're no longer actively tripping. They're no longer actively cuddle puddling or doing anything like that.
2: Would you like peek in with like a secret telescope to see what their behavior was like in those 2 days?
0: No, we could have, but we didn't.
1: Okay.
0: I don't know if you've seen people on psychedelics, but unless there's a DJ, you know, they can look very boring on the outside, right?
1: I mean, I'm not sure. Maybe the mouse got acid wash jeans or something.
0: Unbeknownst to us. So, no, so it wasn't like that. Basically, what happened was, is that then they had a, how much do you care about social interaction quiz, essentially. Like, we tested them on, can you learn from your social group again? So we say, okay, here's 2 new types of bedding, and we want you to tell us which one you like better by how much time you spend on them. And when we did that test, these were adult animals, but the ones that had gotten MDMA 2 days later, when they go into the bedding, it's like, oh, I like this bedding because I remember that all my buddies like this bedding, and that's where I found my buddies, is on this bedding. So I like this bedding, not this other bedding, right? When they received the MDMA in a social context with their friends, suddenly they all cared, right? Like they were learning from their social environment again as if they were teenagers.
1: And what Gul and her team saw is that the adult brains on MDMA, they actually went back to that sensitive, teenage-like brain state.
0: So can I tell you what we were wrong about there? I don't know if I told you this
1: already. Oh, my God, sure.
0: Yeah, so at the end of that paper in 2019, we were like, okay, great. We understand this now. It's because MDMA is pro-social. But we also knew that MDMA belonged to this larger group of compounds that are all psychedelic, right? And so I was like, let's just test it with LSD. And suddenly all of the animals who had received LSD were also doing social reward learning like they were juveniles again. And I was like, okay, this is weird. I don't understand why this is, because, you know, nobody's doing LSD and then, you know, doing a 30-person cuddle puddle. You know, people who do LSD don't have this, like, acute pro-social effect that MDMA has, right? Mm-hmm. So that's strange. Let's test a couple of others in case. So then we did it with psilocybin, and we got the same thing. And then we were like, okay, well, what about, like, ketamine? And it did it. And basically, all of the psychedelics are doing it.
1: Like, the fact that it's a drug that induces social behavior is not why you're seeing social results. It's about it's about the class of drugs of psychedelics.
0: That's right. That's right. It's the psychedelics part of it, not the pro-social effects of MDMA that make it able to reopen this critical period. You know, when I first started working on psychedelics, so this was about 10 years ago, the fad was, look, everything cool that psychedelics do, you really have to study in a human. There's no way that you're ever going to be able to get at that mystical experience, that what is a mouse seeing God even look like? You know, you're just not going to be able to, you're just never going to be able to get to the heart of the cool stuff if you study it in animals. And I think that this critical period explanation is the first one where we can really challenge that worldview. And what I think it is that this seeing God, this mystical experience, is really just what it feels like to reopen critical periods.
1: Just to put that in context, it's like a dude tripping in a corner is in a way having the same experience as like a wide-eyed baby soaking up their world, or a teenager who cares so much about what everyone else thinks of them. And it's not just that they're experiencing it in the same way, it's that there's an underlying deep biological mechanism that's being shared in all of those situations. And if you can tap into that mechanism, there are some very real world practical things that you might be able to do, which we'll get into right after this break.
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0: I'm Molly Webster. This is Radiolab. We are back in the saddle with neuroscientist Gul Dolan. She's been telling us about how psychedelics can reopen critical periods in the brain. And where it goes from here, in a way, just gets more practical, because I think we've all been hearing about studies in which psychedelics are curing various afflictions. So like MDMA is helping with PTSD, or psilocybin, aka magic mushrooms, can help with depression. And Gul says that she thinks her study, the one that she did with mice, that it might be able to provide a clue about how those treatments are doing what they do.
1: If we gave MDMA in a social context, then it was able to reopen the critical period. But not if we gave MDMA in an isolation context. So in the case where they were by themselves having MDMA, they did not reopen their social critical period. Context matters, right? It's not like people are going to Burning Man and just having a dance party and coming back cured of their PTSD. It's the right, if you give MDMA in the right context. So if you pair MDMA with therapy, then you get these remarkable results.
0: That's very interesting that in a way it's not the psychedelic. It's the presence of the psychedelic is allowing something else in the brain, like an experience or whatever, to have an action.
1: So let me just unpack that in two different ways, because I do think that this is, to me, where the crux of the debate right now is. Mm. I think there's sort of, I mentioned...
0: Who knew? I'm settling in. Okay.
1: Yeah, settling. So the crux of the debate seems to be, you know, what I call the biochemical imbalance model of psychiatric illness and the learning model. And so the biochemical imbalance model is, it basically says, if you are depressed, it's because of a biochemical imbalance in serotonin. And all we have to do to make you undepressed is restore that balance, right? The problem is that that approach has only provided symptomatic cures, right? So people who are on SSRIs, you know, when they come off of them, they go back to being depressed. People who are on Wellbutrin, when they go off of Wellbutrin, they go back to smoking. And people who follow that model find that to be an acceptable solution. But the psychedelics, they have these remarkable results where people, instead of taking, you know, one a day for years and years and years, the MDMA-assisted psychotherapy trials, it's three pills total. Mm. And those no longer adaptive habits become available for relearning, for updating to the current circumstances. And 6 months later, the underlying condition is resolved. So what people describe with psychedelics is it's like it was 20 years of therapy in one day. Mm. And I think that our critical period idea really provides an explanation. It's not just that something is happening at the receptor level that is rebalancing a biochemical imbalance. It's that that thing that's happening is enabling a reconfiguration of all of the synapses that are relevant to the trauma. And that is the cure. It's the reconfiguring that's the cure. It's the learning that's the cure.

0: patterns and new pathways that allow for learning and maybe even healing. So really what these drugs do is create a window of opportunity. How long was that period seemingly open for?
1: This is probably the coolest part of this paper. There's this proportionality between the duration of the acute subjective effects of the psychedelics in humans and...
0: AKA the trip.
1: The trip, right.
0: The length of the trip.
1: The length of the trip is proportional. Mm-hmm. The length of the trip in humans is proportional to the duration of the open state that we can induce of this social critical period in mice. So, for example, ketamine keeps the critical period open for, 2 days, and then, by a week it's closed. Psilocybin and MDMA keep it open for 2 weeks and closed by 3 weeks. LSD keeps it open for 3 weeks, closed by 4 weeks. And then there's sort of a rock star psychedelic, which most people haven't heard of, called Ibogaine. And that, the trip lasts anywhere from 36 to 72 hours.
0: Wow. Okay.
1: And Ibogaine reopens the critical period for at least 4 weeks. And we haven't tested the closure. We haven't found the time.
0: Because everyone had to go home for dinner. And you're like, we can't test this anymore. I mean, it's just sort of interesting because you think even 4 days, 4 days, 2 weeks, more than a month, like, are you just in those moments, like, vulnerable to everything? Are you, like, it just feels like the next couple of weeks, like, solidly matter.
1: Yes, solidly matter and solidly vulnerable. So it's possibly a missed therapeutic opportunity, but it's also possibly a time when we could do great harm to people because they're suggestible, they're sort of vulnerable to information coming in the way that children are. And then we've, kind of thrown them back into their lives and possibly re-exposed them to whoever's been traumatizing them. And that we could potentially lock in some really bad things.
0: It's funny. I think about, recreational psychedelics use. People are doing it all the time. At least in my world. And like now I just like want to be like, okay, for the next 2 weeks, if you could, be careful, or maybe go take a yoga class if you really want to learn that, that technique or something. I don't know. It's just the vulnerability part of it feels, and vulnerability has such a negative connotation, but I do think it goes both ways of like, it just, you're vulnerable, you're malleable, you're open. That feels like a double-edged sword.
1: Yeah. To me, these drugs are extremely powerful medicines, and we need to treat them with respect. I really feel like if you see these drugs as powerful ways to restore, that childlike sense of wonder and vulnerability, in the 2 weeks after you do a psychedelic, you should take care of yourself like you're four, right? Like, don't expose yourself to anything that you wouldn't take your 4-year-old to.

0: Okay.
1: But, you know, when I first started talking about this Master Keys idea, people were just like rolling their eyes.
2: Oh, really?
1: Like, Oh, for sure. Your critical period is just a baby critical period. It's not like the serious hardcore critical periods that matter clinically. You know, it's just easy to open because the door isn't closed that hard on that one anyway.
2: It's like it's social. Mammals are social.
1: Yeah. Yeah, so and we still care about social. It's just, you know, social. It's an emotion.
2: What's
1: it's
2: like not the that hardcore critical period that would...
1: So the hardcore one is vision. And since we first started making the case that psychedelics are reopening this critical period, there have been a couple of other papers from other labs showing that actually they can reopen. Well, ketamine is the one that people have looked at, but I think there's now another paper out about LSD suggesting that they can reopen ocular dominance critical period. Mm-hmm. So the visual critical period can also be reopened. But the most hardcore one is motor, right? So movement. And this is the one that matters for stroke. And just so you know, reopening this motor critical period after stroke has been, you know, a goal of clinicians. And it's kind of where good ideas go to die, right? Like people have been trying to do this for stroke for a long time because roughly 1 million Americans a year get a stroke and half of them are debilitated for life afterwards, right? It's just horrible. 500,000 people a year are debilitated in the United States. And stroke is, you know, much more common in other countries. So it's a worldwide massive burden.
2: And just real quick, why is motor neuron like the top of the mountain for critical periods?
1: I mean, we don't really understand how it happens, but basically what we think is that when the stroke happens, the brain region that is encoding, let's say it's a hand movement, that those neurons that are encoding that hand movement die.
2: Whoa.
1: And neurons in the motor cortex are not able to regenerate. So once they're gone, they're gone. And so what we think has to happen in order to recover from a motor injury is that the nearby neurons that are encoding, say, the arm or the elbow or the upper arm, those neurons have to get repurposed and have to learn how to do finger, even though they're normally doing elbow. That's a hard thing because, you know, they've got a job already.
2: And they've been doing that job for 70 years, potentially,
1: That's right. That's right. And so that's why we think it's so hard.
2: Okay.
1: Right after a stroke, if you want to reopen the critical period again, so far the best way to do that is to give another stroke, which is not clinically useful, right? Like nobody wants to cure stroke by getting another stroke.
2: So the main thing that Gould's team is focused on right now is designing a clinical trial for stroke patients. What they know is that generally after a stroke, the critical learning window is open for about 2 to 3 months. And then it closes.
1: So we think that after they've, you know, done as much as they can during that 2 months, 3 months after the stroke with the physical therapy, but they haven't recovered full motion yet, we can give them psychedelics and keep it open a little bit longer.
2: Keep the PT going.
1: Keep it going. Actually, though, in the first version of this trial, what we're going to do is we're going to take people who had a stroke over a year ago. So their critical period is closed down.
2: Hard and fast shut.
1: Hard closed. Hmm. And then we're going to try and reopen in those people and see what happens to their ability to pair that psychedelic with physical therapy this time instead of psychotherapy.
2: And say your trial works, that you see that if you have a stroke and I give you MDMA and for 2 weeks we do stuff and you can gain motor neuron skills back, that's great. But imagine that you don't gain all your skills back. So then you're like, okay, well, I'm going to do MDMA again, keep the window open for 2 weeks. So I get a month out of this, right? Two doses, I get a month where I'm open. I'm wondering is if you hit a point where the MDMA, your brain's like used to it.
1: there is evidence that there is only so many times that you can take these psychedelics before they stop working in this way. There's evidence, you know, anecdotally from recreational users who estimate that you've got about 20 or 30 really big MDMA trips and then you're done and it loses its magic after that.
2: Yeah, it's like makes me think that, you know, depending on how your stroke stuff comes out, that I want everyone to save at least one MDMA trip for themselves, you know, for when they're older.
1: Right, right. Yeah, I agree. I'm hopeful. I mean, we don't know. This is really, I'm speculating now. But if this is the case, maybe you use up all of your MDMA slots, but you've never done Ibogaine. And so you can still have an Ibogaine in reserve that you could tap into to reopen. But, you know, this remains to be seen.
2: I sort of want to run out of here and I'm not sure if I want to do MDMA with a therapist or if I just want to do MDMA and cuddle with people for 2 weeks, you know, or if I just don't want to do MDMA at all. Like maybe go hide in a cave for a while.
1: Yeah, totally.
2: I don't know.
1: For me personally, the thing that I'm most excited about is, you know, if we're right about this master key business, then what it means is that there's a lot of other diseases that psychedelics are not being explored for that really we should be thinking about, right? So as a whole new avenue that will have implications for, you know, people with cochlear implants, people with traumatic brain injury, you know, all kinds of other diseases that really right now we just don't have any therapy.

0: you know, from my point of view, as a neuroscientist, maybe these psychedelics are master keys for unlocking all kinds of critical periods.
1: What a crazy phrase. Master key.
0: Yeah. Right. All we have to do to change which critical period gets reopened is change the context. So if you want to reopen a social critical period, you give it in a social context. If you want to open it in a motor critical period, you give it in a motor context, right? So maybe the rave is a great way to open a motor context critical period, but not necessarily an inner directed PTSD kind of critical period.
1: Wow.

0: That's the show, folks. I'm Molly Webster. This is Radiolab. Catch you later.
1: Hi, I'm Gabby. I'm from the Bay Area, California, and here are the staff credits. Radiolab is hosted by Lulu Miller and Latif Nasser. Soren Wheeler is our executive editor. Sarah Sandbach is our executive director. Our managing editor is Pat Walters. Dylan Keefe is our director of sound design. Our staff includes Jeremy Bloom, W. Harry Fortuna, David Gable, Maria Paz Gutierrez, Sindhu Naina Sambandan, Matt Keelty, Mona Margaukar, Annie McEwen, Alex Neeson, Sarah Kari, Natalia Ramirez, Rebecca Rand, Anissa Witze, Arian Wack, Molly Webster, and Jessica Young, with help from Gabby Santis. Our fact-checkers are Diane Kelly, Emily Krieger, Natalie Middleton, Angeli Mercado, and Sophie Semai.
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1: Good afternoon. The time is 2 o'clock. Welcome to Vox Pop, WAMC's live afternoon call-in talk show for this Medical Monday, May 18th. I'm Lucas Willard in for Ray Graff today. 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Joining us for today's show is Dr. Clement Darling, Chief of Vascular Surgery at Albany Med. 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
2: Live from NPR News, I'm Lakshmi Singh. We've just learned that a California jury has unanimously voted to dismiss all claims in Elon Musk's lawsuit against OpenAI CEO Sam Altman and other OpenAI leaders and funders. Musk alleged Altman and others breached their duty to OpenAI's nonprofit mission and unjustly enriched themselves by building a for-profit company on top of it. The jury found that Musk had not filed his lawsuit within the 3-year statute of limitations for making a claim of breach of charitable trust. This is an advisory jury, meaning their decision is non-binding. The U.S. and Israel may soon decide whether to resume their full-scale war with Iran. NPR's Daniel Estrin has the latest from Tel Aviv.
3: Look up at the skies in Tel Aviv, and you can see U.S. military cargo planes and aerial refueling jets in the air every day since the ceasefire with Iran. Israeli Prime Minister Benjamin Netanyahu and President Trump on Sunday discussed a possible renewal of full-scale war with Iran, according to a person familiar with the matter not authorized to discuss that publicly. President Trump said in a social media post, "For Iran, the clock is ticking." Former Mossad official Sima Shain.
4: I think we are very close to a decision of the president.
3: Iran has been holding talks this weekend with Qatar, Turkey, and Pakistan, potentially looking for a diplomatic solution. Daniel Estrin, NPR News, Tel Aviv.
2: Against the backdrop of an energy crisis stemming from the war in the Middle East, a mega energy merger is underway in the U.S. NPR's Scott Horsley says NextEra Energy is taking over Dominion.
5: NextEra Energy is offering to buy Dominion Energy in a $67 billion deal that would create the nation's largest electric utility. NextEra is the parent company of Florida Power and Light, while Dominion's territory includes Virginia, which is home to a large number of data centers. The proposed merger comes at a time when both demand for power and utility investment are surging. Meanwhile, the price that consumers pay for electricity has jumped more than 6% over the last year, outpacing overall inflation.
2: That's Scott Horsley reporting. The judge overseeing Luigi Mangione's New York State murder trial for the killing of a healthcare executive in 2024 will allow jurors to see some key pieces of evidence, not others. Here's WNYC Samantha Max.
6: When local police arrested Mangione at a McDonald's in Altoona, Pennsylvania, they found a cell phone, a loaded magazine, a passport, and a computer chip in his backpack. Judge Gregory Caro says a jury cannot see those items because police found them through an illegal search. But jurors will be allowed to see a gun, a silencer, and a notebook that officers uncovered later. The judge says that search followed proper protocols.
2: That's Samantha Max reporting. From Washington, this is NPR News.
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2: This is a WAMC Regional News Update. I'm Sajina Shrestha. Today, former Chester Highway Superintendent John Riley III was sentenced to 17 years in state prison after shooting a lost DoorDash driver a year ago. Riley was convicted on assault and criminal weapon possession charges in March. The trial revolved around a May 2, 2025 incident in which Riley shot driver Alpha Barry after Barry stopped at his house to ask for directions and to charge his phone. Video shows Riley shot at the driver's vehicle twice as he was driving away. In Orange County Court Monday, Riley said in a statement he felt remorse and was afraid it was a home invasion.
9: Please understand that I never meant to hurt or harm you. I was not angry, but scared for my family's safety. I read the situation wrong.
2: Senior Assistant District Attorney Nicholas Mangold read a statement written by Barry, who testified he had to have 2 feet of his intestine removed in surgery after being shot in the back.
9: I lived in constant fear and discomfort, never knowing when the next moment of pain or embarrassment would occur. This experience isolated me from the world.
2: The New York State Senate has passed legislation requiring the State Department of Transportation to conduct a traffic study on Albany's Uptown parking lot district. State Senator Pat Fahey, who sponsored the bill and represents Albany, says the study has the potential to transform the $1.7 billion investment into consolidating the State Health Department's Wadsworth Laboratory under construction in the area by integrating it into the city.
10: And the land is right there for spin-off businesses, private sector businesses in commercial research, and even again, right now on the Harriman campuses, if you want to get a cup of coffee or a postage stamp, you have to get on those crazy ring roads and leave the campus to find any form of retail. That's just ridiculous.
2: The bill has been referred to the Transportation Committee in the New York State Senate Assembly. Connecticut Governor Ned Lamont has won the endorsement of the State Democratic Party to run for a third term this year. But he has to face a primary challenge in August from State Representative Josh Elliott, a progressive Democrat from Hamden, who won 25% of the delegates at the party's state convention on Saturday.
11: What I worry about is the nature of a lot of these primaries. It gets very personal, personal attacks, tearing people apart. Sometimes it looks like, my opponent is taking them a playbook from some of the Republicans, the attacks they're making. Right. That's not helpful. You want to stick to the issues? God bless you. Let's go at it.
2: Lamont's challenger Elliott says getting enough support from delegates to be on the ballot has given him confidence that he could beat Lamont in the August 11th primary. In the meantime, the 41-year-old lawmaker is hedging his bets. He is also running for re-election to his seat in the state legislature, but he says he's not raising or spending any money on that campaign. Now on Wall Street at last check, Dow Jones is up 43 points to 49,569, S&P is down 19 points to 7,389, and NASDAQ is down 171 points to 26,053. Mostly sunny this afternoon, hot with highs in the upper 80s, mostly clear in the evening, then becoming partly cloudy, lows in the mid-60s, partly sunny tomorrow, hot with highs in the lower 90s. Now, at last report, it's sunny across all regions. Oneonta, New York, 84. Milford, Connecticut, 79. Bennington, Vermont, 85. Albany, New York, 90. 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
1: Hello again, and welcome back to Vox Pop, WAMC's live afternoon call-in talk show. I'm Lucas Willard, in for Ray Graff. On this Medical Monday, We welcome Dr. Clement Darling, Chief of Vascular Surgery at Albany Med. 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A leader in his field, he has lectured on various topics throughout the globe and has authored more than 240 peer-reviewed papers and 150 book chapters. 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You can also email us at voxpop@wamc.org. And after that mouthful, Dr. Clement Darling, welcome to the show. Thank you for being here.
12: Thank you very much for having me.
1: So I've never met you before, and I know absolutely nothing about vascular surgery. And so I had a little bit of a discussion with my colleagues in the newsroom just a few minutes ago, and we were saying, oh, well, you know, what can I ask the doc about? And vascular surgery is not just related to your blood vessels, correct?
12: Correct. One of the beauties of what we do is that we do everything with the arteries, veins, and lymphatics from the base of the skull down to the tip of the toes. So we do everything but the heart and the brain. And that, you know, the aorta and the arteries carry the blood away and down to the extremities to nourish the tissue, and veins carry it back, and lymphatics kind of take the slack up between the two. Ironically, you know, we're called vascular surgeons, but 80% of what we do is see patients in the office and advise them risk factor modification, and we follow them up. We follow our patients pretty much for the rest of their lives if they have significant vascular disease. And only about 20% we intervene on. 80% right now, that's minimally invasive, and the other 20% is open. And basically we do vascular medicine with a lot of interventions in between.
1: Sure. So you've been doing this for a long time. What particularly about it is fascinating to you? Why have you made this your career?
12: Sure. Again, you know, many surgical specialties, you work in the box in a small, heart surgeons work in the chest. You know, colorectal surgeons work on the large bowel. We get to work everywhere in the body, and we get to do different procedures, and we get to do different approaches, and it's a constantly evolving specialty that allows us to evaluate what works and what doesn't. You know, we try to do as much as we can minimally invasively, but there's still a lot of procedures that need to be done with larger surgeries in order to either stop people from bleeding to death, or save their limbs, or stop them from having strokes. So it's really the variety and the ability to see these patients for their entire life and improve their quality of life.
1: So when it comes to the minimally invasive surgeries, how has the technology evolved over the last few years? I mean, you've been doing this for 35 years. You were speaking with me before the show. But how has the technology evolved in your time practicing?
12: It's grown exponentially.
1: Yeah.
12: You know, when I was training, we only did open surgeries. It was long, hard cases. Patients had varied outcome. When I first came to this city, 50% of the vascular surgery was done by non-vascular surgeons.
1: Okay.
12: So as we kind of perfected what we did here, we were very aggressive about adopting the new technologies as it came through. But I think more importantly, we were very good as physicians at evaluating what works and what doesn't. So we didn't give up what we knew worked in the past, but we also didn't ignore the new technology was coming from the future. So I think we're constantly evolving and constantly improving, and we do this in a very objective, scientific way.
1: Wonderful. Well, let's go to the phones. We have Jim from Mount Morris on the line. Jim. Hello, Jim. Jim, do you have a question for the doc? All right. Well, let's move along to Renee in Campbell Hall. Renee, you're on the line. Well, we're having some difficulty connecting to Renee in Campbell Hall right now. We'll bring her back on the phone. 1-800-348-2551 is the number to call. 1-800-348-251. I'm Lucas Willard in for Ray Graff. We're joined today by Dr. Clement Darling, Chief of Vascular Surgery at Albany Med, and he specializes in carotid artery surgery, the repair of thoracic and aortic aneurysms, arterial reconstruction of the aorta and peripheral arteries for arterial insufficiency, as well as arterial, venous, and lymphatic therapies. Now, I have a question, Doc, because when you're dealing with the circulatory system, and you have both your lymphatic system and you have your circulatory system for your blood vessels, do you see when you are becoming and training and maybe practicing, do you see patterns or similarities depending on whoever you are operating on? If you are looking at the same part of the body from one patient, say they have something that needs addressing in their leg, and then you look at another patient, does it look similar, or is everybody's systems different, or are they built on the same architecture?
12: Yeah, they're built on the same architecture, but there are variants that one has to recognize. One of the wonderful things about what we do is you have to treat everybody individually, but you have a global understanding of exactly how the blood supply should work and how the lymphatics should work, and then have to address it with each person individually. But you have to know physiology, you have to know anatomy, you have to know the family history, you have to know the variants of each one of those to really give a holistic description to the patient of what they need to do to improve themselves or what we can do to make them feel better or preserve their legs or, you know, stop them from bleeding. You know, the types of diseases we deal with commonly are aneurysms that are outside the brain, that are in the chest, in the abdomen, or in the legs. Narrowings in the arteries, those have each one of those has very similar pathophysiologies that's consistent among people, but who they occur in sometimes is different. And that allows us, you know, that's one of the reasons why it's a long training program to get to where we are, and your learning never stops. Again, knowing all of these problems that can occur in the blood, in the circulatory system, in the lymphatics is important, but it's also knowing who you should treat and how you can treat. Because just because somebody has a blockage doesn't mean you need to fix that blockage.
1: Now, why is that?
12: Because most of these blockages occur over a long period of time, and your body adapts to that. You know, we always, you know, say that it's kind of like if I-90 gets blocked off, that there are other pathways around it, like Route 9 or Route 2, that the blood can take.
1: Okay.
12: It's when you have acute occlusions, such as when you get in a motor vehicle accidents or an embolus, which is a blood clot that goes from one part of the body to the other. Those need to be dealt with right away, and the body doesn't have time to adapt to them by making an extra circulation or bypass around it. And that's one of the, you know, the hard parts of vascular surgery is, you know, we have to be available 24/7, 7 days a week, not only for the patients, but we also assist a lot of other specialties in their surgeries or their interventions. So we assist a lot of the oncologic, like tumor surgeries. We assist the cardiac and cardiologists all the time. And, you know, one of the nice parts about Albany is we work very closely and very congenially with all of our colleagues here, which is very different from where I grew up and trained in Boston.
1: Well, we'll talk more about Albany in a minute, but let's take a one-minute break for underwriting. We'll be back on Vox Pop with Dr. Clement Darling and your calls after this.

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1: 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I'm Lucas Willard, in for Ray Graff. And today we're joined by Dr. Clement Darling, Chief of Vascular Surgery at Albany Med. Let's go to the phones. We're going to try Renee in Campbell Hall again. Renee, you're on the air.
2: Can you hear me?
1: Yes, I can.
2: Hello? Oh, great. Thank you for taking my call. I'm going to try hard not to ask a convoluted question. So my left leg was swollen down from the knee to the ankle a year ago. It went away. I then had a stroke in November, which I thank God luckily was very close to a hospital, and I got the TNA blockbuster stuff so that it cleared and I'm perfectly normal. The heart doctor has done a workup on me. We come around to you because the last thing they did was, once again, looking for the swelling in the leg. They did a bilateral LE venous Doppler duplex, whatever. And in that, they found focal segmental deep venous reflux of the left common femoral vein. I met with a vascular surgeon, and he said that the only way to really find out what that is through some really invasive sounding procedure. Is that the only way to find out what is actually leaking or making my leg swollen? How long can I walk around with a swollen leg?
3: Yeah, it's not 100%. Let's take a step back. Have you ever had any blood clotting problems, or anybody in your family have clotting problems?
2: No, but they were able to confirm that. Oh no, I have a cholesterol, a liver problem with my cholesterol, but I do not have the blood clotting that they first thought I had, sticky blood, but then they said I don't. They ruled that out.
3: There are many ways to investigate. There are some, you know, maximally invasive ways. You can have a what we call a venogram, or do an intravascular ultrasound, which are just done through a small needle hole in your vein. Actually, it sounds archaic, but just compression stocks will help the calf pump the blood back up to your heart and try to make up for the laxity in your valve. And that's what most people will do or have done recently. You know, Adriana Laser was involved in a study where we would percutaneously, meaning through the skin, through a catheter, place a valve to replace your old valve, which is what we do sometimes with aortic heart valves. But that hasn't panned out as much as we like. I think, you know, we try to treat things like this very conservatively first and not do any invasive procedures. We don't have a good technology yet to replace the venous valves in the legs. But compression stockings actually work equally as well, although in days like this when it's 80 degrees outside, they aren't the most comfortable.
2: Right. And that's it, just where he said from my toe all the way up to my knee, and I'm fine. That's
3: it. Well, yeah, there's are ones that go up to the thigh. Those are a little hard to stay on, depending on where part of the what part of the femoral vein that's or valves that's not working in that vein. It would depend. Usually, it's the calf pump that does 90% of the work. So that's why we just go up to the knee, and you don't have to take them all the way up to the thigh.
2: Okay. And okay, it just sounds so bizarre, but okay, great.
3: Like I said, it sounds very archaic, but it actually does work very well.
1: All right, Ray, thank you so much for calling. We appreciate
2: it. Thank you.
1: 1-800-348-2551, 1-800-348-2551. We're on the air with Dr. Clement Darling, Chief of Vascular Surgery at Albany Med. Now we're going to try it again with Jim and Matt Morris. Jim, you're on the air.
4: How fine suture material can be used in a vascular anastomosis?
1: Can you ask that one more time, Jim?
4: How fine a suture material can be used in a vascular anastomosis?
3: Sure. 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If you're in the aorta, which is a big organ, about a 2-centimeter organ, we use what we call 3-0. Then as you go down to the groin, to the femoral vessels, it's 5-0. And then the knee is, around the knee is 6-0. 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So it's essentially like under a big microscope, and we have some, you know, we make sure that we can see everything by having a headlight on. So we look a little bit like a robot, but it's worked for us well.
1: Jim.
4: Thank you.
1: All right. Thanks so much for your call.
4: Thank you.
1: 1-800-348-2551. 1-800-348-2551. Vox Pop on WAMC. Now let's move along to Rudy in Kinderhook. Rudy, you're on the air.
5: Oh, hi. Thank you. I want to thank Dr. Darling for basically saving my life. I'm shooting way back to 2007. I come in for bypass surgery. I'm on Coumadin, which obviously you have to go off of because I have a clotting disorder. And when I went off of it, they bring you on heparin because it's much more fast-acting. Unfortunately, I had a severe reaction to the heparin, and basically everything was shutting down, including my legs, which turned black and everything. Dr. Darling did an amputation below the knee, and thanks to 10 long months in the hospital and that amputation, I've lived to the present day and been able to see my grandchildren. So it's just a big thank you.
3: Well, thank you very much. It's an honor to take care of you. You know, I'm sorry you had to lose a leg for this, but, you know, there are unfortunately every... One of the reasons we try to be conservative when we start is to make sure people don't have reactions to medications or complications, although it does occur occasionally. Ironically, our group has been known for being very aggressive about saving limbs and intervening on patients that nobody else feels comfortable taking care of. And that's one of the reasons why we've developed such a big practice. But thank you very much for the kind words, and I'm glad you're doing well and get to see your grandchildren.
5: Okay, thank you.
1: Thank you, Rudy. Thank you for the call. You're listening to Vox Pop on WAMC. Dr. Darling, how often do you get calls or comments like that from patients who say, you saved my life?
3: Well, you know, one of the benefits, but also one of the challenges of our surgeries or our interventions is that we have the pretty much highest risk patient population in medicine, and we do procedures that require extensive work in the operating room and postoperatively. So I'm giving a talk this week or next week down in Miami about this, and, you know, the ruptured aneurysm has about a 50% chance of dying, you know, and that's one of the more common, where we do second most in the country. You know, limb salvage surgery, where you try to save people's legs because they have gangrene, is a complicated operation, much like the last person who asked the question about the size of the suture. You know, we deal from everything from big arteries to 1-millimeter arteries. So we have to be able to have the technique, the skills. We get called in routinely probably 2 or 3 times a week at night. We always have somebody available 24 hours a day, 7 days a week. One of the unique aspects of our system has always been that we have people willing to come in and help if there's more problems or if there are more complicated problems in the operating room, even though you may not be on call. So it's somewhat of a calling to always be available for people that need vascular assistance or patients who need vascular intervention.
1: For somebody who may suspect that they are experiencing an issue with their circulatory system or their lymphatic system, how important is that to get checked out? Because you had talked about clots that can migrate throughout the body, and you're also looking at, you know, sizes that are down to the size of a millimeter or a suture that's the width of a human hair. So we're talking about tiny little clots, potentially up to much larger ones. But when should somebody actually seek help and get treatment if they suspect something's off?
3: That's a great question. You know, one of the things we do, and again, one of the reasons we don't operate on everybody, and it's actually the minority of patients who we see in the office, is we help people understand their issues, the pathophysiology, and the anatomy of what's going on in their body. And I think assuring somebody that they do not have a limb-threatening or life-threatening problem, I think, is extremely important. And it's much worse for those patients to sit at home and worry about it. So, you know, we again, 80% of the patients we see, we don't operate on or don't intervene on, but it's mostly modifying some of their lifestyle and also getting them to understand what is happening with their body and how they can improve it so that they can have a better quality of life.
1: Our guest today is Dr. Clement Darling, Chief of Vascular Surgery at Albany Med. This is Vox Pop on WAMC. It's a Medical Monday. The number to call is 800-348-2551, or you can email voxpop@wamc.org. Now let's go to Joyce in Brattleboro, Vermont, who's been on the line for a little while. Joyce, you are on the air.
6: Thank you for taking my call. I've recently had a couple of friends on Cape Cod be diagnosed with aortic dissections. And I was wondering whether you could discuss what predisposes people to aortic dissections and if the blood vessel starts to break apart like that, what is the extent to which you could have problems with that?
3: Well, that's another excellent question. So, you know, nature build you with your blood vessels, which have three layers to them. A dissection is when there's a hole between two of the layers and the blood seeps into that but does not rupture or go outside the blood vessel. So basically it makes two pathways. The problem with this is that it can block some of the vital arteries when it does so, and that can give you an emergency. Now, ironically, I have to give another talk on this next week. But the two major type of dissections are what we call type A and type B. And type A is when it happens in your ascending aorta, which comes right off your heart. And that's an emergency that needs to be repaired right away because the mortality gets higher the longer you wait. The more common is what we call a type B dissection, which is it's beyond or distal to your subclavian artery, which is just off the arch of the aorta. Those can be treated medically. There are a few high-risk factors which we keep an eye on, but the vast majority of them we watch as long as you don't have what we say end-organ dysfunction, meaning that your blood vessels to your bowel or your kidney or your legs are not getting enough blood. Now, luckily, we have treatment for the type B dissections, which we need to treat, which is more of a stent graft, which is a covered graft that we use and put in the thoracic aorta, and it's much less of an operation than what I was trained at early on, where we'd have to open up the patient's chest and put a tube in there because the blood vessels get very friable with this. So most of these are treated medically for a while, but they have to be watched for pretty much the lifetime of the patient because that wall can degenerate into an aneurysm, and then we need to fix that. I just accepted a transfer about 15 minutes ago while I was waiting.
1: With this. Okay.
3: And it's something we probably see once or twice a week. So it's a very common occurrence here. Being from the Cape and from Boston, there are a lot of great surgeons there. They usually, the ones on the Cape usually go downtown to Boston to one of the major hospitals. But when the patient has this type B dissection, the most important thing is to control their blood pressure, as we say, impulse control, because what really causes it to get worse is the force of blood coming out of the heart. And so you want to slow the heart down, decrease the blood pressure, and then let the blood vessel heal over time.
7: All right. Joyce, anything else?
6: Thank you. And what predisposes people to aortic dissection?
3: Well, there's
6: blood vessels. Sure. They fall apart, you know?
3: Yeah. There are people who have uncontrolled blood pressure, especially periodic spikes in their blood pressure are more prone. And that's why we try to keep, you know, when you try to get people to see doctor, monitor their blood pressure, keep their stress under control. There is a familial predisposition for this in some families, patients with bicuspid valve. Mm-hmm. There's a whole series of anatomic things that go along with this. Patients with Marfan's mm-hmm. disease or some type of collagen vascular disease are much more common to have this. But basically, it's keeping your blood pressure under control for the vast majority of the population.
6: I have another real quick question.
3: Sure.
6: What kind of symptomology do people get if they're starting to experience an aortic dissection?
3: Yeah, it's, you know, patients always ask that, and it's, you know, everybody, it's about back pain between your scapula, right in the upper part of your back or lower part of your back. And they would say, oh, wait, you know, 25% of the population has back pain, so it's hard to, so people get confused with that, but it's really severe dropping to your knees type of back pain. It's not a subtle finding, as we say.
7: All right. Mm-hmm. Joyce, thank you so much for your time. The number to call is 1-800-348-2551. That's 800-348-2551. It's Vox Pop on WAMC Medical Monday. Our guest today is Dr. Clement Darling, Chief of Vascular Surgery at Albany Med. Now let's go to Robert in Hobart, New York, who's been waiting very patiently. Robert, you are on the air.
3: Hey, Robert.
8: Good afternoon. I'm going to be 94 years old in July. And I have an aneurysm in my brain. I hope it could pop sometime, anytime. I've also, my problem is, though, that I'm taking Eliquis for atrial fibrillation. And when I go to the doctor, I have swollen feet, but my legs are never swollen. He just squeezes my ankles and doesn't even look at the feet. I'm wondering, is that something I should worry about or not?
3: Congratulations for being 94, first of all. And
8: thank you.
3: Is it, you said he squeezes your feet to look for swelling or just look for the color?
8: No, my ankles. He just, without taking shoes or anything off, he just squeezes my ankles, said everything's fine. But he never looks at my feet. They're swollen,
3: yeah,
8: usually. And I tell him that he doesn't pay any attention.
3: Yeah, well, part of the vascular exam is to always look at your feet and see the color, make sure there are no ulcers there. The reason he's poking your ankles is to see if you have swelling, which is can be an indirect sign of congestive heart failure, or some type of heart failure. And I think that's what he's looking at more recently with that. But it is, you're right, it is the best medicine to look at patients' feet just to make sure nothing. That's especially true in the diabetic population because they tend to lose feeling in their feet, and sometimes they'll have ulcers or cuts that they won't notice and will get infected and can potentially.
8: No, I don't have that.
3: And but it doesn't sound like that's a problem for you.
8: It's swollen to me.
3: Yeah, again, the swelling can also be from medication, so it's important, and there's different types of swelling. If you put your thumb on your ankle and it leaves an imprint, that's called pitting edema, and that's probably a little more concerning than just swollen ankles.
8: Yeah, but it's not my ankles at all. It's just the feet, and they're red, and they look swollen to me.
3: Yeah.
8: They don't hurt sometimes.
3: No,
8: there's no...
3: Yeah, that's, it sounds like you have decent perfusion down there, good blood supply down there. And at 94, that's an excellent thing.
7: All right, Robert, thank you so much for your call.
8: Thank you.
7: All right, now let's take a break. Mr. Mike Bowen will come back with more calls on Vox Pop here on WAMC.

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0: Welcome back to Vox Pop on WAMC's, live afternoon call-in talk show. I'm Lucas Willard, pitching in for Ray Graff today. We're joined by Dr. Clement Darling, Chief of Vascular Surgery at Albany Med. Now, Dr. Darling, I want to get to some of the questions that have come over email, and you can also send in your questions at voxpop@wamc.org. Eileen writes, good afternoon. Dr. Darling mentioned compression socks. I'd like to hear a little bit more about those. I wear compression socks that I can barely feel on my legs and others that squeeze my legs like a stuffed sausage and one pair that even says it's copper infused. What should they feel like? And are there different tension levels for everyday sitting at my desk compared to driving a long distance or air travel? And will any comfortable knee-high socks do just the same? And that's Eileen in Colony.
1: Hi, Eileen. Excellent question. There are different gradations of the compression socks, and depending on the pathology we're trying to treat. 10 to 15 millimeters of mercury is pretty much the standard one. They go up to 40, actually. I would recommend starting with the lower ones unless you have some significant swelling or significant venous issues. We would much rather have you wear stockings that have some compression than not wear them. And the stiffer ones are harder to get on. There is a device you can use to put them on, but I would recommend only those for people with significant venous disease. Again, the calf pump is what the physiologic function we're trying to improve, and that's why we put them just to the knees for the most part. Regular socks don't work quite as well. You need to have some kind of graded compression, and that's why the 10 to 15 millimeter ones work best. The copper impregnated socks, as it were, have some holistic benefit to them. I can't swear by them. There's not a lot of studies involved with them, but they will help you, and I don't think they will hurt you. But you do need to have at least, and they can buy most of these over the counter now. Some patients whose legs are abnormally swollen, we have them have these stockings made specifically for them also, and usually tell them to get two pairs so they can alternate them.
0: And we have one more compression sock question, too, over email, sure. Doc. So Joe writes, I wear thigh-high compression stockings. I'm flying to Europe in June. I'll be traveling for 24 hours plus. Is it harmful to wear my stockings from 8 a.m. to nighttime of the next day?
1: The main reason not – no. The answer, simple answer is no, it's not harmful. The trouble is they do get a lot of moisture underneath them, and you can get some maceration of your the skin of your feet. So it would be nice to take them off at some point. I know it's difficult, it is impossible to do it in a plane. So I think it's not going to hurt you. You'll probably get more benefit from having them on than not having them on. But I would make sure as soon as you can just to wipe your legs dry, put some powder on them so they don't become macerated.
0: That's Dr. Clement Darling there on the Vox Pop here. It's Medical Monday. I'm Lucas Willard in for Ray Graff. The number to call is 800-348-2551. That's 800-348-2551. Now we have Jan on the line in Latham who's been waiting. Jan, you're on the air.
2: Well, hello, Dr. Darling, I'm a patient that had some vascular issues, all peripheral in my calves, and actually did a bout of Eliquis short term just to treat it. Now I use compression socks all the time. They're probably in that 10 to 15. But now my feet have some numbness started. I've seen my endocrinologist, she doesn't believe I have diabetes. I've seen the back guy, he said the numbness is not from that. So there's all these things. Can the socks actually cause some nerve damage?
1: Not commonly. There is a superficial saphenous nerve which runs right anterior to your ankle that sometimes can get compressed with the socks, which gives you more of a shooting pain than a numbness pain, but it can give you some numbness. Again, when you have I wouldn't say complications, but when your socks bother you, elevation works equally as well. And so, you know, we always tell people to take short, frequent walks and then try to elevate their legs. And so if, you know, you're having some numbness or being uncomfortable with the socks, it's best to take them off and just keep your legs at the level of your heart or as, you know, high as you can by putting them on a chair or a recliner in order to do it.
2: Yes. And they also are doing some B12 investigation to see if I'm actually absorbing it and using it. So that nerve damage from B12 deficiency, is that true?
1: Sure. Deep.
0: Say that one more time, Jen.
2: From vitamin B12.
1: Oh, vitamin B12. Yes, actually, there's some of the antioxidant drug medications are good. B12 is good. Massage and is good, especially for lymphatic problems of the lower extremities. So, all of those things, you know, I think can be valuable. You know, you really should go through your family practitioner. They should know the medications you're taking just to make sure that there's no complications with any of them.
0: Jan, thanks so much for calling.
2: And
0: let's move it along now to Bessie in Albany, who's on the line. Bessie, you're on the air with Dr. Darling.
3: Good afternoon, Dr. Garland.
1: Afternoon.
0: Bessie, do you have a question?
3: Yes, I do. I wanted to know, how do you treat cancer?
0: Question is, how do you treat cancer? Do you deal with cancers when you are your field of vascular surgery?
1: One of the things we've learned, you know, in cancer surgery, it's always a challenge because what you're trying to figure out what's resectable and what's not resectable and what kind of other therapies can go along with you to clear you from cancer. So the cancers that we tend to be involved with are renal cell cancer, which is kidney cancer, because that tends to grow inside the blood, inside the vena cava. And so when we have to open the vena cava to pull the tumor out, we get involved with that. More recently, also, a lot of pancreatic cancers grow right next to the blood vessels, the portal vein and the superior mesenteric artery. And so in order to minimize the length of the surgery, we get involved by being able to dissect around that. You know, we're kind of plumbers, and some people don't like dealing.

0: of those veins if we need to clear you of the cancer. So we aren't actively directly involved in the cancer therapy. We're there more as technicians to try to make sure all the cancer gets removed.
1: Removed surgically?
0: Removed safely, yes.
2: All right.
1: I didn't say safely.
0: Well, what did you say? I'm sorry.
2: Surgically.
0: Surgically, yes. You know, a lot of cancers can be treated, with chemotherapy or radiation. And sometimes we do that. They do that before the operation to shrink the tumor to make it easier for all of us to resect the tumor.
2: And, Bessie, thank you much for calling.
1: But how much?
2: Oh, I'm sorry. 1-800-348-2551. Let's move along to Jennifer in Orange County. We got a lot of people on the line. Let's move on to Jennifer in Orange County. You're on the air.
3: Hi. I'm 58 years old. January 1st, 2022, I suffered a brain bleed at the base of my brain. And I was in ICU for 2 weeks. Everything turned out okay. Now, they also told me that I had suffered at least two strokes, small strokes, which I have no idea that I had suffered. I don't know when they happened. But my father also had an abdominal aneurysm. Is any of this hereditary, or is there anything I should be looking for?
0: Sure. I'm glad you're doing well. Those, you know, sounds like very serious problems. 20% of people have a genetic predisposition for aneurysms. What we recommend is usually around 60 that people, if you do not have that, get an ultrasound of your aorta, and you can see if your aorta is grown or big. There is really no correlation between abdominal aneurysms and intracerebral bleeds or aneurysms, although except for some thoracic aneurysms. So unless you have a first-degree relative that's had an aneurysm, the chances are low. You know, aneurysms occur as people get older. So most of the patients we operate on or intervene with are 72 years old. That's the average. And it takes a long time for these
3: aneurysms. Yeah, he was about 74.
0: Yeah, so it's...
3: He was about 74 when he had his abdominal.
0: So if you have one, and if you're getting close to the to Medicare age, actually at 65, there's a thing called the SAVE Act, which allows you to get screened for abdominal aortic aneurysms if you're in a high-risk group. If your brother had an aneurysm, I think you probably would be wise to get an ultrasound of your aorta. It's a very simple, non-invasive test.
3: It was my father.
0: Your father?
3: Yeah.
0: Yeah. I think that's still, it's a first-degree relative, so... I think it would be important to get the screening just to make you feel better. You don't need, if it's normal, you probably don't need one for the rest of your life after that, or at least 5 years, wait 5 years to get it done, because it takes a long time for these aneurysms to grow.
3: Oh, okay. Okay.
0: Thank you very much.
2: All right, Jennifer, thank you for calling. The number to call is 800-348-2551, and we're on the air with Dr. Clement Darling, who is Chief of Vascular Surgery at Albany Med. We're joined now by George in Johnstown, who's been on the line. George, you're on the air.
0: Hey, George.
4: Yeah, hi. I have a 100% blockage of the left carotid artery and a 50% blockage in the right. And every time I go in, they check, and then they not seem to be doing anything.
0: Mm-hmm.
4: And the first question out of their mouth is, have you had another stroke? I'd like to know at what level am I going to be able to get surgery to clear it up, or is it too dangerous to do, or what?
0: That's another very good question. So when your carotid artery blocks off completely, a third of the people have a big stroke, a third of the people have a minor stroke, and a third of the people have no symptoms. Luckily, you fell into the latter group. The other side, you know, usually we wait till the arteries are 70% narrowed before we intervene, and that's just because, unfortunately, there are some risks involved in doing these operations. You know, we still do most of these with what we call a carotid endarterectomy when we need to get it done. We do also some carotid artery stents, which actually work reasonably well, too. But we usually like to wait till they're 70. Now, one of the other issues is the ultrasound is a little bit not unreliable, but tends to overread what you have. One side that's blocked and the other side is open because your other carotid artery picks up some of the slack because of the blockage.

0: your other artery. And in the brain, there's a crossover where the artery on the left side, on one side can nourish the other side also because it's one big pathway. So usually we wait till you're 70% narrowed, or if you have symptoms. And the symptoms can be anything from like a shade coming down over your eye or a weakness on your arm or leg or trouble speaking. All those are consistent with mini strokes, as it were. You know, then this is all okay. based on many of the studies. This is one of the, you know, most studied vascular process that we do. So we usually wait till 70. We don't jump in at 50. Unless you have a symptom.
1: Even though one side is blocked entirely.
0: Yep. Sounds crazy. I understand. But this, you know, we've done over 17,000 carotid operations since I've been around here at Albany or in our group. And so we've seen a lot of the disease, and it doesn't sound logical, but that's what science has told us.
1: All right. Thank you.
2: Yep. All right, George, thanks for calling. 1-800-348-2551 with Dr. Clement Darling of Albany Med. And now let's go to Elizabeth, who's on the line from New Paltz. Elizabeth, you're on the air.
0: Hi, Elizabeth.
2: And Elizabeth, Hi. If you wouldn't mind just turning your radio down or your speakerphone down.
3: Okay, I had it on speakerphone. I'm in the car. Okay, I'm on regular. Can you hear me okay?
2: Yes, yep. We can. Yep.
3: Okay, if I have pulsatile tinnitus, and they said that I had left venous stenosis, empty cella, I understand you could get a stent put in for that?
0: Yes, you can. Have you had any symptoms besides the tinnitus?
3: Mostly that.
0: Yeah,
3: I mean, I hear it constantly. So in order to go to sleep at night, I listen to podcasts of Fox Pop.
0: Yeah, again, it's important to look at the anatomy. Some of that is because your artery becomes elongated and, you know, circuitous, kind of like a pig's tail. And that's what gives the velocity changes that gives you the hearing changes. We don't usually consider that.
3: I was told that it was from, I forgot what the word is, that when your heart beats, the movement of the blood, actually, you hear it.
0: Correct. No, that's exactly right.
3: With
0: that's
3: your
0: just
3: heartbeat.
0: What we call, there's...
3: Turbulence, that's the word, turbulence.
0: Turbulence, exactly. And what that is nature makes you with nice, straight cylindrical tubes, and blood flow is what we call linear, meaning the blood flow goes right through the middle of those tubes. When your arteries become, they become angulated or curly-Q, that gives them a lot of turbulence in there, which then that's what you hear, especially when it's close to one of the bony, like there's a syndrome called Eagle syndrome where you can get it in one of the process of your neck. And as the blood whooshes through there, you'll get the whooshing tinnitus kind of sound. We usually don't operate on patients for that, although in extreme circumstances we do, and it depends on how much narrowing is seen in the blood vessel. But it's kind of a natural progress as people get older, their blood vessels tend to elongate and become curlicue like, and it can't happen in the neck. There is an operation we can do which straightens it out, but we'd obviously have to see you and talk to you about that before we do it. I wouldn't jump into it unless you really were completely disturbed by this and it was bothering you. But I'd have to look at your anatomy to give you a better idea of what we should do.
3: Okay, thank you.
2: All right, thank you, Elizabeth. Now we have time for one more question. That let's go to the email, Doc. This is from Barbara, who very quickly, I just want to get through this this email here. The last ultrasound for my fibromuscular dysplasia I had in March 2026 of my carotid arteries showed 50 to 69% blockage, which increased from 40% a year and a half ago. I am a female, 70 years old, Will this continue to progressively get worse? And if yes, at what point is surgery done and what does it entail? And that's from Barbara.
0: Great. That's a challenging problem. FMD, or fibromuscular dysplasia, is more common in women, in younger women. It happens in the renal artery and the carotid. We used to do serial dilatation through a surgical procedure. Now we use balloons to do it. Usually we wait till it's either symptomatic or above 70%. We would corroborate your ultrasound with a CT scan in order to make sure that what the anatomy looks like and if it's really as tight or as narrow as the ultrasound says. It's difficult sometimes for the ultrasound to really get all the velocities correctly. That's why we like to corroborate it with a secondary test.
2: I think we have time for one more quick question. Sure. Over email. This is a question from Catherine. My doctor diagnosed venous insufficiency in my legs. What is it and how is it treated?
0: So venous insufficiency is when your valves in your veins, whether they're superficial or deep, are not working correctly. So when you stand up or when you stand up, the hydrostatic pressure is higher and the blood tends to pool in your ankles. As I stated in the earlier questions, that's why the calf pump or using compression stockings help override the valvular insufficiency and bring that blood back to your heart. In some cases, if your superficial veins are not working well at all, we can what we call ablate them, or Dr. Laser in our office uses a radio frequency or a laser to do that. Not just an outpatient procedure. If you have peripheral vascular disease, we try to avoid that because we use that vein sometimes for bypasses. But venous insufficiency just means your valves are not working in your lower extremities.
2: And we're just about out of time. I want to thank everybody who called in and apologize to everyone left on the line. I'd also like to thank Dr. Clement Darling of Albany Med for joining us today on Vox Pop Medical Monday. 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Thanks again for joining us on Vox Pop. Our engineer has been Mr. Mike Bowen. Jim Mountier took your calls. I'm Lucas Willard in for Ray Graff. Tomorrow, we welcome back Rensselaer County historian Kathy Sheehan. That's tomorrow at 2 o'clock today on Vox Pop. 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

0: This is the best of our knowledge. I'm Lucas Willard. You've probably been there in another time and another place, all because of a song that came on over the radio or on speakers at the supermarket. Our guest today explores the phenomenon of these spontaneous musical memories. Elizabeth Margulis is director of the Music Cognition Lab at Princeton University and the author of Transported, The Everyday Magic of Musical Daydreams. I began our interview by asking her to explain the difference between an average, typical daydream and one of the musical variety.
1: Well, I start the book with an example from a movie that might be familiar that I think is a lovely kind of cinematic response to this question, which is the very final scene of La La Land, where the character played by Emma Stone is now, you know, it's many years in the future. She's happily married. She wanders into a bar and discovers that this is the bar of the character played by Ryan Gosling, with whom she had this relationship earlier in her life. And what happens is this in the scene is that he starts playing a song at the piano, and it's the song that he'd been playing when they first met. And what we see as an audience is everything fade to black. We kind of dive into Emma Stone's character's experience, which is that everything around her disappears and she's transported back to that initial encounter. We relive that. She fluctuates into her imaginings of what could have happened if things had gone well. Then the song ends. Everything crumbles. She's back in this bar. So that's what I'm really getting at with musical daydreams, is this idea that you can be listening to music, things around you kind of dissolve, and you're lost in some kind of internal memory or imagining.
0: And it doesn't have to be sort of a corny film trope either. Early in the book, you talk about the memory of sitting in the back of a station wagon when you're in seventh grade because of a Poison song that came on.
1: Exactly. I think this is really, music is just so deeply embedded in our lives, and especially during our teenage years when we're forming our identity. And so there's just this really special way that it has of evoking very concrete memories and imaginings, even when you might not even overtly know why that's happening. And so that's what really the book is about, is all the science and all that we've learned about how it is that music does this, and why that's important.
0: Sure. So let's talk about sort of the brain itself. Now, I know that there's been a lot of advancements in how we see the brain and medical imaging technology, and you talk a little bit about in that book, but is there something going on in our heads where the memories that we make while we're listening to music, especially maybe when we're young, versus the memories that we make of a certain time or a place, is there real estate up in our heads that's like close together or linked together? What's some of the basic science behind this idea of a song being able to transport you back to a previous reality?
1: Yeah, great question. Well, maybe there are two interesting kind of findings from neuroscience here. One goes back to the discovery a couple decades ago that, when researchers were looking at people in an MRI scanner and kind of giving them all kinds of tasks that neuroscientists might, administer. Someone finally thought to look at what was happening in the brain when people were not engaged in a specific task. And there is this particular network that came online at those moments called the default mode network. And then turning to research that specifically, people discovered that this is really a scene construction network. It's, you're envisioning futures, you're remembering pasts. And so what we've been able to see using neuroimaging is that distinct patterns in the default mode network are activated by distinct songs. And so we really see that relationship evident materially, kind of just by looking at what's happening in the brain. And then I also want to mention some cool work that was done by a PhD student here, Jamal Williams, where he had people come in to the scanner, watch the entirety of the movie, The Eternal Sunshine of the Spotless Mind, either in its original version or with all the sound effects and dialogue intact, but the music removed. And by a clever experimental design there, was able to show that only in cases where people were hearing the soundtrack were brain patterns reactivated from earlier scenes where the same music had been played. So you can really just literally see how the content that the music was associated with reactivates when it's replayed.
0: And it tells me something about how specific the brain can be with remembering a certain song. And what I mean is, so I have, you know, like a streaming app for music on my phone, and I was driving home from work the other day, and a song that I know and love came on, but it was a remastered, remixed version of the song. And it sounded like the same song, but a part of me was like, I don't know this, because the levels are all different. There might be little flourishes that are not there. Yeah. And so it seems to me for this particular transportation to work, there needs to be really all of those musical notes and that timing really line up. It's the same song than what you heard when you were a kid that brings you back. And something that's similar may not have that same effect, like a cover version of a song, or what I'm talking about, like a remastered or remixed version of a song.
1: I love that example so much because it really underscores one of the broader messages of the book, which is that we know so much more about music than we think we know, even when we don't have overt formal training. So, you know, presumably the differences that were present in the audio in the remastered version versus the original are quite subtle, right? Yet you're immediately able to detect that something is different. So there really is this kind of, and I think that's one of the things that this research on musical daydreams has exposed, that we're really tracking a lot of specifics and specific associations around sound that we don't even know we're doing.
0: This is The Best of Our Knowledge. I'm Lucas Willard. If you're just joining us, I'm speaking with Elizabeth Margulis, director of the Music Cognition Lab at Princeton University and the author of Transported, The Everyday Magic of Musical Daydreams. You know how, like, when you go into the supermarket and all of the hits that are playing on the radio seem to be about 20, 25 years old, and the older you get...
1: yeah.
0: You know, the songs change, but there's a power in that you point to in the book in the music that you listen to a lot in your adolescence. One of the examples is a woman who is time traveled back to the 90s when she hears the Counting Crows. And it's
1: exactly.
0: Like specifically the Counting Crows. And, you know, you can see and feel everything of being in high school and everything else like that. So what about being an adolescent in particular and building those musical memories makes them so powerful later in life? Is the adolescent brain, are these songs just hitting harder? Are they making more of a space in your brain than music that you might hear in your 30s or 40s?
1: So the reminiscence bump is really well documented and really fascinating. It's this fact that you're describing where we tend to like the music we heard in our teenage years more across our lifespan in this kind of stable way, and we tend to have more personal memories associated with it. And, you know, one thing that's really interesting about that is this music that we listen to at that period tends to also be music we listen to with our peers. It tends to be very socially embedded. And it tends to bring back memories that can be quite self-defining. So memories that are important to who we are and our identity across our lifespan. And so these are some of the ideas about why it might be really powerful even into the early and middle stages of dementia to play people music from their adolescence as a trigger for these important kind of self-defining memories. But when it comes to imagining what the mechanism might be there, we can look to another more surprising phenomenon perhaps, which is that there's also a secondary reminiscence bump for music of your parents' teenage years, where you tend to like that and have more memories associated with it. And what we think is going on there is that, you know, when you're a toddler or a baby, like no one's giving you power over the, you know, stereo, although maybe there's technology emerging now. I always see videos on the internet of like small children telling Alexa what to play. The research that exists at this point, what we think is happening is that people are just exposed to a lot of music that their parents love, which tends to be the music from their own teenage years. So exposure seems to be doing a lot here.
0: Earlier in our conversation, we were talking about how when the music comes on, it sort of triggers the daydream. It's like the catalyst for the daydream. It's electrifying something in your brain that's making your mind wander. And when I was reading about this in the book, I thought of when I was in art class in high school, and you know, you're in a high school environment all day, and then you get to art class and the teacher puts on a CD at the time, puts on a CD, and you get to do work while you're listening to music, which you don't get to do in any other class. I never took a math class where I was able to listen to music and then also, you know, do algebra or whatever. But there's something in music, not only in sparking a daydream, but I think in lubing things up in your head to bring those creative powers out a little bit. Like, yes, what's going yes. on when you are doing something and you have music? It doesn't have to be art. It could be, you know, cleaning the bathroom. But what's going on in your head when there is music in your ears, on the stereo, in your earphones, and it's just making the task a lot easier because you're able to let your mind wander?
1: Exactly. So this is what we've learned, is that when you cue up a song, it affects and changes the trajectory of what's called your spontaneous thought. So think about spontaneous thought just as kind of where your mind is going when it doesn't have a specific goal or thing it has to do. And often we can get stuck in kind of ruts or, you know, patterns, that grooves that like aren't really helpful in our spontaneous thoughtscape. And what music can do is really act as this kind of like spark that, you know, sets you into some totally new thoughtscape, because it carries these associations from the real world so robustly and really choreographs kind of your inner thoughtscape such that you can find yourself somewhere surprising and new that can, you know, really affect your sense of what's happening in your life and how creative you're able to be.
0: But I also think that letting your mind wander, and maybe with the help of music to get there, is good for helping pass the time too. When you're doing something, like the example of cleaning the bathroom, nobody wants to do it, but I'd rather do it with music on than doing it in silence.
1: Absolutely. And you know, it's increasingly rare that we have opportunities for our mind to wander anyway, because there are so many screens and social media and influx of all that kind of overstimulation that sometimes when it's just music, that's kind of one of the only moments that we have left to do this kind of mental kind of memory and imagining generation, which we know is actually so fundamental to brain health and, you know, functioning.
0: And I talked to, with this show, I have talked to educators about something sort of unrelated, but sort of related, which is school cell phone bans, which are taking off right now.
1: Yes.
0: And,
1: yes.
0: You know, you'll hear from the teachers that when the phones go away, the students act differently because they don't have something that's just giving them notifications all the time. They have to build new connections with their classmates.
1: Exactly. And I view this also as just an opportunity to sense make, right? You have to absorb the experiences that are happening to you, assimilate them, like think through other scenarios. All that kind of everyday, you know, what had been everyday mind wandering is critical to how we become people who make meaning in our lives and understand ourselves as integrated. So it's, you know, to the extent that music preserves some space in the world for that to happen, that's just another thing that is an important role that music is playing, in addition to so many of the other kind of well-documented roles.
0: And I would imagine it's important for building those musical memories too, if you are not distracted. You were not on a smartphone when you were in your parents' station wagon listening to Every Rose Has Its Thorn, right?
1: Yeah.
0: You're sitting in the back seat, you're looking out the window, you're being poked by your siblings or whatever's going on.
1: Yeah. When we discuss this in my classes, my students increasingly want to tell me about TikTok sounds, like viral TikTok sounds, and the way they bring them back to particular months, even very like concrete periods of time when a particular tune was viral. And this has really been a lot for me to wrap my brain around, because it's just so different than my experiences of my own adolescence.
0: And for someone who may be listening to this and they're not on TikTok, which is, you know, probably not so common anymore. But you hear, basically, if you open a social media scrolling app, you will hear the same 15-second clip of a song over and over and over again. And I would venture a guess that the students that you're talking about in your class are not remembering the specific video that they saw, but they're hearing the song and they're remembering what you said, that sort of time in their life
1: exactly.
0: when that song was actually trending.
1: Exactly. So like there'll be, you know, late pandemic TikTok song, you know,
0: everybody was online. Yeah. Right.
1: Like it's extremely specific. Whereas when I hear songs, like I will remember like, oh, that's early 80s. And so it's become fixed to time in a narrow way. That's kind of interesting to watch.
0: You're listening to The Best of Our Knowledge. I'm Lucas Willard. I'm speaking with Elizabeth Margulis. She is the director of the Music Cognition Lab at Princeton University and the author of Transported, The Everyday Magic of Musical Daydreams. I want to make a primary example of something, and I want you to tell me what you think, how this fits into your research here. The alphabet song, A, B, C, D,
1: yeah.
0: You know, that helps everybody learn their ABCs, literally, but it's the music that helps get you there, mm-hmm. right? Mm-hmm. If I can't remember if somebody says, if there was no alphabet song, it would be a lot harder to read, I'm guessing.
1: Right. And I mean, that's exactly why you don't want to play Scrabble with people who know the song of all the two-letter Scrabble words, right?
0: That's a song?
1: Is that a song? There's also the capital, lots of middle schoolers.
0: Right.
1: So like the cap. But yes, you know, this is another way that music's capacity to kind of, you know, glom on to information outside of itself and carry it in this really robust way is evident. And so we see that in these kind of mnemonic songs, but we also see it in areas where we aren't even looking. Where like a song comes on and we have an incredibly concrete image of like a field of purple flowers, right? We've never heard the song before. So that's the kind of mystery that the book tries to start to understand, is not just how can music carry these very specific associations, like when words are associated with it, but when there's this more oblique, mysterious phenomenon where there's a song you've never heard before and you turn it on and a very concrete image comes to mind. Because in our research, we've seen that like the same concrete image tends to spark in multiple people's minds when they hear a new song. That's sort of a related and even broader, I think, mystery than the question about the alphabet song.
0: Yeah, that seems to be more of a, less of a learned thing, but more of the way humans are actually hardwired. There's a reason maybe why certain sounds or ideas evoke certain images in our heads that we may not be able to understand, because they may have been put there before, you know, we were walking upright.
1: Right. And that's one reason that I think that this is so interesting. And one thing that I really advocate for in the book is getting really curious about our musical daydreams. Because it, you know, when you pay attention to them, it turns out there's so much about your own experience and that is present there for you to like think about. And, then when you kind of discuss these with other people, there's a lot of interesting stuff that can come out. I found this especially with my parents and with my kids, because like who are teenagers, by the way, which makes it a particularly fun time to have these conversations. So like if I, you know, go on a road trip with my 20-year-old and I'm like, if I said, tell me about your dream, you know, that's kind of a non-starter. It'd probably be kind of boring. I don't know. But he could put on a song and tell me about what comes to mind for him when he listens to it. And then I can say what comes to mind for me. And now we have a concrete shared sensory experience that is really generative. And before you know it, we've ended up having this like really amazing conversation and gotten to know each other in a really cool way. And so that's kind of something that I'm really, a trick that I'm kind of inviting people to try in the book.
0: Right. So telling someone about your dreams, the other person, there's a good chance they may not be interested in what you have.
1: Exactly.
0: To say.
1: Usually pretty bad conversation topic.
0: I want to switch to the people who have something called synesthesia, yes, which is when it can be music that you hear, it could be words on a page, but there's a very strong association between senses. So, I guess one example could be like, I read this passage and I always see this word as green, right? I always see the number 2 as blue. I mean, that's kind of a simplified example. But for the folks who experience synesthesia, what's going on in their heads, and is it related in any way as to how music can bring somebody back to a different time, a different place? Is it the same wiring that's there?
1: Yes. So that's the way I view it, is mm-hmm. that synesthetes are sort of at one side, right, of the spectrum in terms of wiring between sensory modalities. But that these musical daydreams that do seem to be widely accessible to, and is something that, you know, many, many people experience even when they don't have synesthesia, where musical sound is reliably triggering visualization, sensory memories, vivid imaginings, that's kind of on this same spectrum. And then there you have on the other side, aphantasics, who do not have internal visual imagery. So if you ask them to picture a juicy red apple, right, they can think of the concept of it, but not like see it in their mind's eye. So we might have then something over here on the other side of the spectrum where these kinds of imaginings that come very natural to most people are not present.
0: So I want to get to the last part of your book, which is sort of how is this useful, right? I mean, when we're talking about this research and understanding the power of music to trigger memory, or the power of music to implant memory or trigger daydreaming or spark creativity, why is understanding this important, and why is it something that you want to explore?
1: Yeah. So I'll give you one kind of concrete example from our research that was really generative for us, which is that when we apply this paradigm cross-culturally, we found that we could play musical excerpts people had never heard before to people in the U.S. And more or less, they would pretty much, you know, even when we just asked them to report what they were imagining in a very unconstrained way, just describe it, they tended to be more or less telling us the same thing, even though it felt quite subjective for individual excerpts. We went to a rural village in China where people had very little experience with Western media. And there we saw the same thing. People were basically imagining very similar things to one another, but totally different to the U.S. participants. To an extent like the following, there's a certain excerpt that people in the U.S. described as evoking a person alone in the house getting stalked by a murderer, whereas people in this village in rural China experienced it as playing games outside, having fun with friends.
0: So very different ideas.
1: Hugely yeah. different.
0: It weren't scenes, yeah.
1: And so there's an incredible opportunity there that we took advantage of as researchers to think about, like, okay, wait, how could you hear this excerpt this way? And we started to see, oh, wait, if you didn't care that it was atonal, like if you weren't trying to impose this particular tonal framework on it, wow, the notes are really short. They go back and forth between high and low registers really quickly. That feels playful. And there's this sort of beginning, because you have this shared sensory stimulus to kind of getting behind someone's ear and imagining what it's like to hear as them. And so I think there's a lot of fodder here for connection and mutual understanding. There's also really interesting potential clinical benefits because we know there are disorders that come with problems in spontaneous thought, like depression and anxiety, where you kind of can't get out of a stuck thought pattern. And so the idea that you could press play on a song and, you know, get some kind of jump start in your thought space into something that is maybe, you know, more helpful, more constructive. There's that kind of clinical application, as well. So I think there's this broad range from kind of everyday uses to uses in various kind of clinical settings that, that are intriguing.
0: And where will your research take you next? Are you going to continue to dive into this topic or perhaps something else?
1: Yeah, we've been doing some really interesting large-scale data collection here at live concerts, and we have a kiosk installed at a museum in Berlin, so we're able to look at this in really large populations, and that's been really interesting. And then we also have some partnerships looking at how this all plays out with LLMs and artificial intelligence, and how can we understand how those systems are making these kinds of inferences and what's different about what humans are able to do.
0: And then last question, have you made any playlists for your kids over the course of this research where they can, you know, maybe tap into what you were listening to?
1: Yes, we've had tons of conversations. They know about my humiliating poison experience. I also put together a playlist for People Magazine that is available on Spotify, where you can kind of read in People this kind of like each song has a little example of some science behind musical transportation, and then you can also listen to the songs. So.
0: Well, I'd love to check it out. And Elizabeth, thank you so much for taking the time to speak with me about all this. I really appreciate
1: it. My pleasure. Thank you so much.
2: 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I'm Lucas Willard.

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1: Coming up on Northeast Report, a former Chester town official has been sentenced for shooting a delivery driver. More from WMC's Lower Hudson Valley Bureau Chief Elias Guerra. Burlington city officials are working to resolve a multi-million dollar budget deficit. More from WMC's North Country Bureau Chief Pat Bradley. And a new Ulster County mental health facility is looking to provide an alternative to hospitals to people in crisis. WMC's Sam Dingman reporting. 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

0: With WAMC News, I'm Andrew Waite. A Berkshire County educator involved in the drowning death of a 12-year-old girl in July 2024 has been cleared of all charges. Giveressian died on a Pittsfield Public Schools summer field trip to the Beartown State Forest in Great Barrington. According to the Berkshire District Attorney's Office, the educators leading the trip did not realize Essien was missing until students were loaded onto a school bus a half hour after students began exiting a pond. An investigation found that rather than separating into two groups, all 35 students had entered the pond at the same time. Linda Whitaker, the program's coordinator at the time, was arraigned in August on multiple charges, including involuntary manslaughter and reckless endangerment. A Berkshire Superior Court judge moved on May 13th to drop the charges. The other educator facing charges over Essien's death, then-site supervisor Megan Braley, continues to face the same charges. And a longtime Capital Region music educator has died. Joseph Gumper, who died this weekend, spent decades teaching music in the Shenandoah Central School District, beginning with elementary school-age students and finishing with two decades directing the high school orchestra. He has also been the conductor of Empire State Youth Orchestra's string orchestra since 2008. Gumper was a violinist and graduate of the Crane School of Music at SUNY Potsdam and the College of St. Rose in Albany. In a statement, SEO said Gumper will be deeply missed. Mostly sunny this afternoon, highs in the upper 80s, mostly clear tonight, lows in the mid to upper 60s. For WAMC News, I'm Andrew Waite.
1: 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I'm Mariam Ahmed. Former Chester Town Highway Superintendent John Riley was sentenced to 17 years in state prison for shooting a delivery driver outside of his home last year. For more, we're joined by WAMC's Elias Guerra. Hi, Elias.
2: Hi, Mariam.
1: Elias, before we speak about what happened in Orange County Court this morning, can you give me some background on the case?
2: Sure. So on May 2nd, 2025, Riley shot a lost DoorDash driver, Alpha Barry, after Barry stopped at his house to ask for directions and to charge his phone. Riley's attorney argued that Riley was afraid of a home invasion, but video footage shows Riley shot at Barry's car twice as he attempted to drive away. Barry, who speaks limited English, was struck in the back. He survived but was seriously injured. And in March, Riley was convicted of assault and criminal weapons possession charges.
1: And tell me about the sentencing today. I understand the driver shared a statement.
2: Yes. At the beginning of the sentencing, Senior Assistant District Attorney Nicholas Mangold read a statement written by Alpha Barry. Barry said that he had arrived to the U.S. in October 2024 and was working two jobs and taking English classes within weeks of arriving. About 7 months later, after Riley shot him, he said he had to have over 2 feet of his intestine removed in surgery and use a colostomy bag for 6 months.
3: This was not just a medical necessity. It was a constant source of physical pain and deep emotional stress. The simple, everyday act of using the bathroom became a source of anxiety and trauma. I lived in constant fear and discomfort, never knowing when the next moment of pain or embarrassment would occur. This experience isolated me from the world.
2: Barry said he loves this country and only came here to work hard, but said the experience has been physically and emotionally scarring for him.
1: Did Riley or his attorneys share any comments during sentencing today?
2: Yes, Riley also read a statement saying that he had taken full responsibility for the situation.
3: Please understand that I never meant to hurt or harm you. I was not angry, but scared for my family's safety. I read the situation wrong. What I perceived to be a home invasion is not. I pray every morning and night, asking God to heal you physically and you and your family mentally. I carry with me extreme remorse, sadness, and depression over what I did.
2: Riley said the whole event was a tragic accident and apologized to his own family as well.
4: I am so sorry that my mistake caused stress, anxiety, sadness, and loss to each of you.
2: Riley's attorney, Thomas Kniff, said that he had 80 pages of letters from dozens of people who spoke to Riley's good character. Kniff said they did not argue the facts of the case, only that Riley's actions that night were a, quote, aberrational incident and not representative of his character. He also maintained that all three shots fired by Riley, one of which was aimed at the ground and two at Barry's car as he drove away, were warning shots.
1: And what did the judge have to say about that?
2: So Judge Craig Brown, before he delivered his sentence, said he didn't agree with Riley. He said from the video it seemed Barry was driving away from Riley's home and that he didn't see Riley's actions as those of someone who's afraid of a home invasion. He sentenced Riley on the top charge of assault in the first degree under a theory of depraved indifference, meaning it was not done intentionally but with a gross disregard for human life. And Riley will also serve time concurrently for possession of a weapon in the second degree, assault in the second degree, and 8 counts of criminal possession of a firearm.
1: And what did Riley's attorney think of the sentence?
2: So Kniff said he had thought Riley would not receive the maximum sentence of 17 years, and he might receive closer to 14 years. Kniff said he didn't think the assault won on a theory of depraved indifference would stand, and that they planned to appeal the case.
5: Reasonable minds are entitled to differ. The judge, you know, has his opinion on the evidence. It doesn't necessarily match with ours. But we respect the fact that the jury and the court have spoken, at least for now.
1: That was WAMC's Lower Hudson Valley Bureau Chief, Elias Guerra. Thank you, Elias.
2: Thank you, Mariam.
1: Burlington's mayor has outlined what she says is a balanced 2027 budget that closes an $11 million gap. WAMC's North Country Bureau Chief Pat Bradley reports.
6: The mayor of Burlington is required to submit a proposed balanced budget to the city council by June 15th. Mayor Emma Mulvaney-Stanek released her spending plan last week, saying it retains core services while reducing operating expenses.
7: This budget represents one of the most significant financial and operational undertakings my administration has faced to date. When we began this year's budget process, we were facing an estimated $11 million budget gap. This is the third year of a structural budget gap that I have worked to narrow by reducing our reliance on one-time funds and restructuring our budget to be more sustainable and fiscally responsible. This chronic gap cannot be solved, though, in one cycle or even 3 budget cycles.
6: Mulvaney-Stanek said she is presenting a balanced and fiscally responsible budget for the city council to consider.
7: Not only is it balanced, it also closes that structural budget gap while protecting core services. And we did this without any layoffs of any current city employees. And we did it by making thoughtful, strategic decisions, eliminating or holding open vacant positions where necessary, scrutinizing every single department, every single budget line, and every long-term obligation. I really want to emphasize that this budget is not an austerity budget.
6: The mayor said Burlington's department heads were critical partners in developing the budget. Chief Administrative Officer Catherine Shad detailed the $112 million general fund plan, up from 2026's budget of $107 million.
8: The priorities in building this year's budget are really the same for this current year's budget: affordability, equity, and sustainability. 70% of the voters did approve an increase to the property tax, specifically for police and fire. There are no additional increases to property taxes in this budget.
6: The proposed budget includes cuts of about $11 million without impacting city services. But 27 city positions are impacted by the proposed budget. 13 unfilled jobs will be eliminated, and the remainder will remain open through the fiscal year. In an interview with 7 Days reporter Aaron Calvin, City Council President Ben Travers, a Democrat, said without, quote, more severe cuts and likely layoffs, the city will again face a major budget gap next year, unquote. Department of Public Works Director Chapin Spencer says the budget process has been an all-in solidarity approach. BPW now plans to contract for recycling pickup and has restructured internal operations.
9: I appreciate the administration's effort to start earlier this year, which enabled us the time and space to look at innovative structural approaches to improving how we do business while being lighter on the general fund.
6: The City Council in 2020 reduced the number of sworn police officers. In 2021, it increased the cap after losing 30 officers and hearing public complaints about safety in the city. Interim Police Chief Sean Burke noted the department is still struggling with its sworn officer headcount.
10: This budget provides sufficient funding for us to hire 10 officers potentially in FY27. And then on the capital side, it provides for investments in police headquarters. It also provides for 5 much needed police cruisers. We have some cruisers that have been in service for 5 to 7 years, and they are far past their service life.
6: Community and Economic Development Office Director Kara Alnashwari says while it was a difficult budget process, the solidarity approach between departments resulted in a budget that will enhance the city's economy.
7: Which, of course, will ultimately result in more revenue for the city. While we went through painful budget cuts, we also retained vision for our future, and we retained investments for our community.
6: The city's fiscal year begins on July 1st, and the city's charter requires that the City Council approve a budget by June 30th. I'm Pat Bratley, WAMC News.
1: 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Now, meteorologist Garrett Argyanis.
11: Hello and good afternoon on another very mild day across eastern New York and western New England. We are once again having a summer preview. We had one around this time last month, and now we're having another stretch of very warm to hot weather. You'll notice a little more humidity over the next day or so, and there's even the chance for some showers and thunderstorms as the warmest air moves out of here midweek, and then we will return to more seasonable weather or even below seasonable weather as we head towards Thursday and Friday. For now, though, we are handling summer-like warmth across our area with near record temperatures in spots today. The normal high temperature is in the low 70s. We're running about 15 to 20 degrees above normal here, so temperatures are running well above the mark on this Monday, and that will be the case through tomorrow. And some of us will still see those rather warm to hot temperatures Wednesday, especially from the Albany area on south. And then again, temperatures will cool down for Thursday and Friday. So I'm not expecting any big weather concerns as we head through late afternoon into this evening. If the kids have some type of outdoor sporting event, the weather is going to be fine. And it is going to be a nice time to get outside for a walk, a run, a bike ride, maybe for some tennis or pickleball. Be sure to stay hydrated. Remember that it's not especially hot compared to what we see during the summer season, but our bodies are not quite used to this very warm weather yet. So you'll need to be sure you have some water with you, and that will be the case again during the day tomorrow. Before we get to tomorrow, we'll get through tonight. Skies will be mainly clear. It'll be mild. A bit of fog is possible, especially near bodies of water. Overnight low temperatures will be in the upper 50s to mid-60s, so it'll be fairly mild and probably warm enough to have the windows open. Look for temperatures in the upper 80s and low 90s tomorrow. We could challenge some records. The record at Burlington is 91. The record at Albany is also 91 tomorrow. A couple of spotty showers and thunderstorms are possible. There's a better chance for showers and storms on Wednesday as a cold front comes by. Then it's back to spring weather for Thursday and Friday. And now here is my latest regional forecast. First, for the North Country, the Adirondacks, all of Vermont, the Southern Champlain Valley, including Plattsburgh and Burlington, and the Lake George Saratoga region, including Glens Falls. For tonight, mostly clear and mild, lows in the upper 50s to mid-60s. Tomorrow, a blend of sun and clouds, hot and muggy with the chance for an isolated thunderstorm, highs in the upper 80s and low 90s. For the Northern Catskills, Mohawk Valley and Southern Adirondacks, including Utica, Gloversville, and Oneonta. Tonight, mostly clear and mild with lows in the upper 50s to mid-60s. Tomorrow, a blend of sun and clouds, hot and muggy with the chance for an isolated storm, highs in the upper 80s and low 90s. For the southeastern Catskills, mid and lower Hudson Valley and interior southern New England, including Middletown, Poughkeepsie, Westchester, Hartford, and Springfield. Tonight, mostly clear and mild with lows in the low to mid-60s. Tomorrow, partly sunny, hot and muggy with the chance for an isolated thunderstorm, highs in the upper 80s to mid-90s. For the Capital District, including Albany, Schenectady, and Troy, and the Berkshires, tonight, mostly clear and mild with lows in the low to mid-60s. And for tomorrow, a blend of sun and clouds, hot and muggy with the chance for an isolated storm, highs in the upper 80s and low 90s. On Wednesday, partly sunny, warm and muggy with scattered storms likely, highs in the 70s and 80s. And on Thursday, mostly sunny, breezy and cooler with highs in the 60s to around 70. For WAMC, I'm meteorologist Garrett Argyanis.

0: 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And Dr. Harut Merjian, and in Stuyvesant Plaza, Albany, New York, a chiropractor serving the community since 1989. 518-489-4984. 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I'm Mariam Ahmed. An air quality advisory is in effect in the lower Hudson Valley. The New York State Department of Environmental Conservation announced today an air quality health advisory due to high levels of ozone, which can occur as a result of higher temperatures. The advisory is in effect from 11 a.m. to 11 p.m. today for the lower Hudson Valley, including Dutchess, Ulster, and Putnam counties. New Yorkers are advised to stay indoors, conserve fuel, and limit energy use for air conditioning. An initial health advisory was announced for the New York City region Sunday. Saratoga Springs train and bus station on the city's west side is undergoing significant renovations. As WAMC's Southern Adirondack Bureau Chief Aaron Shella Levine reports, it's part of a national push to make Amtrak stations more accessible.
1: Construction crews at the Amtrak station in Saratoga Springs are busy. The $12.5 million upgrade to the station that is served daily by the Adirondack and Ethan Allen Express is set to be completed by summer 2027.
2: So people come here for history, for culture, for the horse races. There's a lot to do here, and especially music, because SPAC's right down Route 50. So what this is going to allow is to have an easier boarding experience for people that come, especially people that are that have mobility issues.
1: Margaret Clark is the regional director of government affairs at Amtrak. The station, which was built in 2004, will receive a 600-foot-long platform that will enable passengers to board trains without having to step up or walk across tracks. The platform will also be winterized with a snow melt system. And while there won't be any awning to begin with, Clark says there will be room to add cover over the platform at a later date. Clark adds the project in Saratoga Springs is one of many across the country to bring stations in Amtrak's system into compliance with the Americans with Disabilities Act.
2: If you allow for your stations to be accessible, it encourages people to ride. And train service is the number one choice for the mobility impaired community. It's not planes, it's trains.
1: Across the Amtrak network, 19 stations were upgraded in 2025, and another 50 are set for upgrades to be completed by the end of the 2026 fiscal year, a roughly $311 million investment. Amtrak says it hopes to bring all of its stations up to standard by 2029. Shamika Andrews is the Community Outreach Coordinator for the Self-Advocacy Association of New York State, a nonprofit aimed at empowering individuals with developmental disabilities.
3: I think it's great. As a person that utilizes Amtrak regularly for work and for fun, it's great to see that they are doing some accessibility upgrades that will benefit, you know, everyone that that travels. Making things you know, easier for people is definitely a welcomed thing as a person with a disability, where travel often comes with many challenges.
1: Andrews says with the new accessibility additions set to come to stations across the country, it's important to include the voices of riders with disabilities in those plans.
3: One of the most important things to do when places are doing upgrades or thinking about building is reaching out to the people that are using it. You know, talk to them, making sure that you are talking to people with disabilities, a variety of disabilities. If you are planning to build a station or upgrade a station or a building or anything like that.
1: Apart from the new platform, the existing station is getting a new audio system and wayfinding signage. The station's parking lot is also being expanded to better accommodate larger vehicles. Clark says the improved access to trains will also help traveling families.
2: Well, when you think about it, Saratoga has 40,000 visitors that come by train every single year. And of those 40,000 people, how many of those people are families traveling with their children that are needing of, you know, baby carriages and whatnot, and how much easier it is to not

0: have to lug that up steps to get onto a train, it makes it more enjoyable of an experience for families.
1: Reporting for the Southern Adirondack Bureau on the campus of Skidmore College, I'm Aaron Shelley-Levine for WAMC News.
2: The All-Star County Center for Well-Being has technically been open since January, but last week marked the formal ribbon cutting. The center offers a range of treatments with a particular focus on crisis intervention. WAMC's Sam Dingman recently visited.
3: In the reception area of the Ulster County Center for Well-Being's Crisis Support Center, the lights are bright. The walls and upholstery are a mix of creamy white and pastel orange, and there's art on the wall. It sort of feels like a hotel lobby. That, site director Tanisha Castellanos tells me, is intentional.
4: We're like the bed and breakfast of mental health. So we want every guest not to feel like a patient or a client or part of a system that's been broken.
3: That word, guest, is also intentional, Tanisha says. People USA, a mental health organization that runs the Crisis Center on behalf of Ulster County, prides itself on helping people avoid the hospital. They actually have a counter on their website that keeps track of what they call, quote, hospital stays diverted. At the Crisis Center, people show up for all sorts of reasons, not all of them medical. Once they sit down in the pastel chairs, a staff member approaches and asks what brought them in.
4: You know, houselessness, homelessness, food insecurity, loss of job, employment, grief and loss, you know, whether it's current or it's been in the past. Sometimes just support in general, feeling overwhelmed, feeling stressed with society, the state of the world, the state of their personal life.
3: If the person wants to take a shower, they can take one. If they need clothes or shoes, the Crisis Center has a closet full of them. There are guitars in almost every room in case the person wants to strum a few chords and mellow out. There's a room with a yoga mat and noise-canceling headphones, and tapestries on the wall. And for people with more serious needs, there's also rooms where a registered nurse can take vitals and recommend medical intervention. A lot of people come in just to talk.
4: So we do believe in a therapeutic environment, a conducive environment that speaks to our guests, that make them feel safe, that make them feel invited. And it should give you that feeling of like a fresh air. You know, mm-hmm. like, wow, this is really different. It's not like the question of what is going on with you. It's what happened to you to get you to this place.
3: In therapy sessions, Tanisha and her team use what's known as a peer-led modality, where therapists, when appropriate, often discuss their own lived experiences.
4: We're able, of course, with discretion and wisdom, right, to self-disclose like what we ourselves have been through, or maybe a family member or people we know and love and respect have been through.
3: Tanisha herself has done this. She told me a story about a session where she opened up about losing her father. She says the person she was talking to was grateful to have a conversation about a shared experience of real pain, instead of the same old platitudes about how it gets better over time and grief being natural. There are a lot of schools of thought when it comes to what works best in therapy, but many therapists subscribe to the belief that they should not disclose their personal lives to people they're working with. When I asked Tanisha about that, she acknowledged that People USA's approach is, quote, non-traditional. But she says given the amount of people who visited the Crisis Center since it opened in January, over 360 by her count, it's clear that traditional therapeutic methods are not addressing people's needs.
4: It hasn't really worked. And I'm speaking in a very general way, right? It's been around forever. And if it worked, I think stats would look different and data would look different, if we were just to be brutally honest. So I think what's important here is that this being a crisis support center and having therapeutic modalities, it is not your common, I'm the therapist behind this desk and you are my client, you know? And it's a different approach altogether. It's a different mindset altogether.
3: Tanisha spends a lot of her time traveling around the county to meet with police officers. She gives presentations on the types of people who might benefit from People USA's interventions and encourages officers to bring people there instead of the hospital.
4: The goal is, right, so that they can use the proper resource for that person where they can focus on the things that, you know, they're really designed to focus on. Not so much the mental health, you know, person that they keep maybe getting calls on and it's like the same situation and they're not really sure what to do. They bring them to the hospital, then they come home, and then a week later they're back at the same spot, right? Or house or residence or street area where that person might reside. And it's kind of this cycle that no one really knows what to do with that. You know, the hope is that us stepping in and us them being able to rely on us as a resource can break that cycle.
3: Reporting from Kingston for WAMC's Hudson Catskill Bureau, I'm Sam Dingman.
2: 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Tickets and information at wamc.org/on the road. Northeast Report was produced by Andrew Waite. Thanks to engineer Mike Bowen and to everyone in the newsroom for their hard work. I'm Mariam Ahmed.

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1: We have never seen a president sue himself for billions of dollars to compensate himself for harms that he alleges happened to himself in a personal capacity.
2: A settlement between President Trump and the government he runs means $1.8 billion may be steered toward Trump's allies.
3: It's Monday, May 18th, and this is All Things Considered from NPR News.
2: I'm Scott Detrow.
3: And I'm Juana Summers. Ahead, what a jury's verdict in a major AI court case means for the future of the tech industry.
2: And why are so many California stonecutters getting seriously sick?
3: We'll take a look.
4: We're more worried about getting crushed by slabs or getting cut, you know, with blades and stuff like that, not getting a lung disease.
2: The rapper Drake released not one, not two, but three new albums Friday.
3: Our critic digs in.
5: But these are some of the best and Drakiest Drake albums and songs Drake has draked in a long time.
2: Plus, a look ahead to Georgia's high-stakes primary election.
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6: Live from NPR News, I'm Lakshmi Singh. President Trump says he will hold off on a planned military attack on Iran that he previously scheduled for tomorrow. He says leaders from Qatar, Saudi Arabia, and the UAE asked him to hold off because they believe a deal will be reached between the U.S. and Iran. Here's NPR's Deepa Shivaram.
7: Trump posted on social media Sunday a warning to Iran that the clock was ticking and they better move fast or, quote, there won't be anything left of them. Now, though, Trump says there won't be a scheduled attack on Iran tomorrow, but he has informed military leaders to prepare to move forward with an attack, in his words, on a moment's notice if a deal isn't reached. Trump continues to be emphatic that any deal reached will ensure Iran does not have a nuclear weapon. The war with Iran has lasted weeks longer than Trump had originally predicted, and it's damaging Trump's approval ratings, even in his own party. Deepa Shivaram, NPR News, The White House.
6: A person from the United States has tested positive for Ebola in connection with the latest outbreak in Central Africa, according to the Centers for Disease Control and Prevention. Dr. Kritika Kupali is an infectious disease physician with experience in Ebola outbreak response.
8: We know that the first cases reported at the end of last week, and as of today, there have been reports of over 300 suspected cases and 88 deaths in the Democratic Republic of Congo. And Uganda has also reported two confirmed cases and one death.
6: Kupali speaking with NPR's Here and Now. The Supreme Court has avoided taking up another major legal fight over the Federal Voting Rights Act. NPR's Hansi Lo Wang reports the move comes after the court's conservative supermajority weakened the law's protections against racial discrimination in redistricting.
9: For decades, what's known as the Voting Rights Act Section 2 has been mainly enforced as a result of lawsuits brought by voters and advocacy groups. They've challenged hundreds of maps of voting districts and other election-related procedures with claims that they discriminate against voters of color. But in redistricting cases out of Mississippi and North Dakota, Republican officials have raised a novel argument. They argue that under Section 2, private groups and individuals do not have a right to sue. Only the U.S. Attorney General does. The Supreme Court, however, has decided not to take up that legal question for now. Instead, it's ordering lower courts to reconsider Mississippi and North Dakota's legislative districts in light of last month's ruling that put new limits on Voting Rights Act protections against racial discrimination. Anzi Luong, NPR News.
6: A California advisory jury has unanimously voted to dismiss all of tech mogul Elon Musk's claims against the man he helped launch OpenAI. Musk had argued that Sam Altman and others violated their duty to the artificial intelligence company's nonprofit mission and unjustly enriched themselves by building a for-profit company on top of it. However, the jury found the statute of limitations for making such a claim of breach had expired. You're listening to NPR News.
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11: Offshore wind and whales. I'm Randy Simon, and this is Earthwise, a look at our changing environment. President Trump has complained extensively about environmental harms to whales posed by offshore wind farms, saying wind turbines are driving them crazy and leading to whale deaths up and down the Atlantic coast. However, both federal agencies and independent scientists have found no causal link between offshore wind development and whale deaths. Despite its supposed concern about whales, the administration has voted to exempt oil and gas drilling in the Gulf of Mexico from protections under the Endangered Species Act. The so-called God Squad, a federal committee empowered to lift regulations under the Endangered Species Act, has only convened three times over the past 50 years. It came together for this new ruling for the purpose of protecting oil and gas developers from having to potentially meet new environmental regulations that could force them to shut down. The moniker God Squad refers to its power to decide whether a species lives or dies. The ruling puts a target on the Rice's whale, a critically endangered species with fewer than 100 individuals that lives in the northeastern Gulf of Mexico. It will be stripped of the modest safeguards that oil and gas companies are required to observe, such as slowing boats in the whale habitat and monitoring for the creatures when undertaking exploratory and drilling work. Now that oil prices have skyrocketed from the war in Iran, the plight of whales, the excuse for shutting down offshore wind, has become a petty annoyance in light of national security. According to the administration, energy streams must not be held hostage. Earthwise is a production of WAMC. 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
2: 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The forecast mostly clear tonight, warm with lows in the upper 60s. Mostly sunny tomorrow, chance of showers in the afternoon, highs in the lower 90s. Wednesday, partly sunny with a chance of showers, highs around 80 degrees. All Things Considered continues now, coming up on 420.

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1: Six states are holding primaries, including Pennsylvania and Georgia, two of the swing states that helped President Trump return to the White House. Voters there could be pivotal in the midterms and the next presidential election.
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3: Morning Edition beginning tomorrow at 5 o'clock here on WAMC. 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

0: It's All Things Considered from NPR News. I'm Juana Summers.
1: And I'm Scott Detrow. The Trump administration has largely halted funding and policies to address climate change. Some conservative states have followed suit.
2: There are days when it's really smoky out where your air quality inside your building is almost as bad or worse than it is outside.
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3: Live from NPR News in Culver City, California, I'm Dwayne Brown. The latest Republican lawmaker to lose his bid for re-election is Louisiana Senator Bill Cassidy, who voted to impeach President Trump after the January 6th attack on the Capitol. Cassidy was one of seven Republican senators who voted to convict Trump after the insurrection. That leaves few GOP critics to push back on Trump's actions, as we hear from NPR's Sam Greenglass.
4: Cassidy may look to fellow Senator Tom Tillis as an example here. The retiring North Carolina Republican has become one of the most vocal GOP critics of Trump in Congress. But next year, both Cassidy and Tillis will exit, leaving few senators willing to criticize Trump at a time when Congress has repeatedly relinquished authority to the president. After this year, at least five of the seven Republican senators who voted to convict Trump will be gone, and Cassidy's defeat may further discourage Republican senators from breaking with Trump.
3: NPR Sam Greenglass, the president's approval rating has fallen to the lowest level since taking office, now in the 30s. Trump Mobile says its smartphones are beginning to ship to customers nearly a year after the company first began taking orders. NPR's Windsor Johnston reports.
5: The gold-colored T1 smartphone was initially promoted as made in the USA, but that language was later dropped after analysts questioned whether the phones were actually manufactured domestically. Tech analyst Avi Greengart says he still has questions.
6: How many people are looking to get a Trump-branded generic Android phone? The second question is more, what promises have they made and how are they filling those promises in terms of how American it is?
5: Trump Mobile tells NPR current phones are assembled in the U.S., while future models will use more American-made parts. The company also updated its pre-ordered terms, saying,
3: "This is NPR News."
7: This is a WAMC regional news update. I'm Lucas Willard. Just over 2 years after the U.S. Environmental Protection Agency announced maximum contaminant levels for some PFAS forever chemicals in drinking water, the EPA, under President Donald Trump, is proposing a 2-year delay in their implementation. The 2024 rule requires public water systems to comply by 2029. In a Monday press release, the EPA said in part, quote, "A drinking water standard only protects Americans if it can actually be implemented by the nation's water systems and survive legal challenge," end quote. The Trump administration has proposed a rule to allow drinking water systems to apply for a 2-year extension to come into compliance. A second proposed rule would, quote, "address some stakeholders' legal concerns related to the Biden administration's failure to follow statutory requirements articulated in the Solid Waste Disposal Act," end quote. The EPA also highlighted $1 billion in federal funding to states to address PFAS in drinking water. While environmental groups cheered the EPA's proposed limits in 2024, industry groups were less pleased. The American Chemistry Council said at the time, quote, "There are serious concerns with the underlying science used to develop these maximum contaminant levels," end quote. PFAS pollution has been linked to ill health effects, including cancer. Chemicals, including PFOA and PFOS, have been found in drinking water supplies throughout the Northeast, including in Hoosick Falls and Newburgh, New York, as well as Bennington, Vermont. 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
1: This is Dr. Tom Denham, professional career counselor with Careers in Transition in Albany, New York. 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
2: 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A quick look at the forecast. Mostly clear skies tonight, warm with lows in the upper 60s. Mostly sunny tomorrow, chance of showers in the afternoon with highs in the lower 90s. Partly sunny on Wednesday, chance of showers, highs around 80 degrees. All Things Considered continues now, coming up on 450

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4: We live in a polluted media ecosystem, and I know how to breathe in that environment, and I want to lend my voice and my energy and skills to that effort.
5: Jack Schlossberg is running for a House seat in New York City. We put questions to the Democrat about his campaign.
6: For Monday, May 18th, it's All Things Considered from NPR News.
5: I'm Juana Summers.
6: And I'm Scott Detrow. The World Health Organization has declared the Ebola outbreak in the Democratic Republic of Congo and Uganda a global health emergency.
5: Public health officials say the response could be hampered by global aid cuts.
7: We are just in a much, much weaker position now to respond to a challenging Ebola outbreak like this one than we would have been 18 to 24 months ago.
6: Also, how a New Hampshire program is teaching high schoolers restoration skills.
5: And we explore the history of the United States through song.
8: I think there's something really meaningful about trying to find the kind of resonance with each person who's sitting across from you.
6: First News.
9: Live from NPR News in Washington, I'm Libby Casey. President Trump has moved to abandon his $10 billion case against the IRS over the leak of his tax returns years ago. NPR's Kerry Johnson reports the settlement creates a path for the president's allies to recover money from taxpayers.
10: The Justice Department says the president will receive an apology but no direct financial payments. Instead, DOJ will create an anti-weaponization fund, some $1.7 billion, to compensate people who were targeted by the Biden administration. Acting Attorney General Todd Blanche says the machinery of government should never be weaponized against Americans. Nearly 100 Democrats in Congress are trying to block the move. Senator Elizabeth Warren of Massachusetts says the new pool of money is, quote, corruption on steroids, a slush fund to reward MAGA allies. Watchdogs warn the new fund could be used to reward people who rioted at the U.S. Capitol nearly 5 years ago. Kerry Johnson, NPR News, Washington.
9: An American doctor is among the newly confirmed cases in an outbreak of Ebola in East Central Africa. Dr. Satish Pillai with the Centers for Disease Control and Prevention says the doctor was working in the area.
11: I can now confirm that there is one case of Ebola in an American who was exposed as part of their work in the Democratic Republic of Congo.
9: The doctor developed symptoms over the weekend and tested positive late Sunday. Pillai says he has been moved to Germany for treatment. The World Health Organization is calling the Ebola outbreak in the DNC and Uganda a public health emergency of international concern. So far, there are 300 suspected cases with more than 118 deaths. The variant of Ebola is rare with no approved vaccines. A jury in California today ruled that Elon Musk waited too long to file claims against OpenAI CEO Sam Altman in a case that pitted two of the tech world's biggest personalities against each other. But as NPR's John Ruwitch reports, Musk's legal team says they will appeal.
0: Musk accused Altman and others of breaching a charitable trust when they turned OpenAI into a for-profit entity that's now worth hundreds of billions of dollars. The artificial intelligence juggernaut was founded 11 years ago as a nonprofit to benefit humanity. Musk was there at the beginning but left after a disagreement. He argued that Altman and OpenAI president Greg Brockman jettisoned OpenAI's founding mission and profited from the creation of its for-profit arm. The jury of nine people took less than 2 hours to decide that the case, which was filed in 2024, was outside the three-year statute of limitations. The judge in the case agreed and dismissed the claims immediately. John Ruwich, NPR News, Oakland, California.
9: Oil prices and stock markets worldwide swung with uncertainty today over questions about the Iran war. President Trump announced today that he will hold off on a military attack planned for tomorrow. The S&P 500 swiveled between gains and losses throughout a shaky Monday. This is NPR News.
12: 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And the Public Welfare Foundation, committed to advancing transformative youth and criminal justice reforms.
3: This is a WAMC regional news update. I'm Lucas Willard. Schools in New York will receive close to $6 billion in payments under the latest state budget extender passed today by state lawmakers. The 13th extender comes as budget negotiations continue over the final budget, which is now more than 6 weeks late. State Senator Jose Serrano, a Bronx Democrat, says an agreement is coming together.
13: I do feel that we are closer than we've ever been to getting this budget completed. We certainly are in the final stages of putting all things together.
3: This is the latest state budget since 2010. A SUNY Potsdam student athlete from Greenville, New York, was killed in a Saturday morning hit and run. In a message to the campus community, SUNY Potsdam said Emily Smith, a sophomore business administration major and member of the women's basketball team, was excelling academically and had built a tight-knit circle of friends and mentors. The Potsdam Police Department has charged 18-year-old Jacob Kreese with drunk driving, leaving the scene, and driving across hazard markings. He's due in court on Wednesday. An investigation remains ongoing. And a quick look at the forecast. Mostly clear tonight, warm, lows in the upper 60s. Tomorrow, mostly sunny with a chance of showers in the afternoon, hot with highs in the lower 90s. 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

0: And I think Amazing Grace is really one of the clearest examples of this song that means so many different things to so many people, gets passed around, doesn't stay property of anybody.
1: The way that this particular song is available to Americans is a tradition.
0: Yes.
1: I think there's something really meaningful about trying to find the kind of resonance with each person who's sitting across from you. And that does not mean agreement necessarily on anything, but there is value in trying to figure it out. Mm-hmm. And in order to do that, you actually have to leave open possibility.
0: Yes, always.
2: Laura Downs is a pianist collecting conversation across the country in America's 250th year.
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0: It's All Things Considered from NPR News. I'm Scott Detrow.
1: And I'm Juana Summers. The All-American Rejects have a new album out.
0: Ahead, I talked to them about how they balance playing what the fans want versus growing and changing as artists.
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3: Live from NPR News in Culver City, California, I'm Dwayne Brown. In New York, the judge overseeing Luigi Mangione's murder trial for the killing of a healthcare executive in 2024 will allow jurors to see some key pieces of evidence, but not everything. From member station WNYC, Samantha Max has the story.
4: When local police arrested Mangione at a McDonald's in Altoona, Pennsylvania, they found a cell phone, a loaded magazine, a passport, and a computer chip in his backpack. Judge Gregory Caro says a jury cannot see those items because police found them through an illegal search. But jurors will be allowed to see a gun, a silencer, and a notebook that officers uncovered later. The judge says that search followed proper protocols. Mangione has pleaded not guilty to state murder and weapons possession charges. He's expected to stand trial in state court this September. For NPR News, I'm Samantha Max in New York.
3: Well, there are several primary elections on tap tomorrow, including in Kentucky. That's where President Trump won in 2024 with more than 60% of the vote. From member station WUKY, Karen Czar tells us Republicans in two races are hoping to win with or without Trump's help.
5: Candidates have clamored for Trump's endorsement, like Andy Barr.
6: I'll always support Trump.
5: Barr got Trump's endorsement over challenger Daniel Cameron for the Kentucky U.S. Senate seat that will be vacated by Mitch McConnell. Trump also endorsed Ed Gowrine in his race for the 4th District congressional seat. Opponent Thomas Massie has become one of Trump's most vocal critics, in particular over the handling of the Epstein files. Still, Massie's ads call on Trump supporters.
7: I agree with President Trump. A whole lot more than I disagree with him.
5: Only registered Republicans and Democrats can vote in Kentucky state primary races. For NPR News, I'm Karen Czar in Lexington.
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8: This is a WAMC regional news update. I'm Lucas Willard. A Berkshire County educator involved in the drowning death of a 12-year-old girl in July 2024 has had all charges against her dropped. WAMC's Josh Landis has more.
9: Giver Essien died in Benedict Pond at the Beartown State Forest in Great Barrington on a field trip with the Pittsfield Public Schools Herberg Middle School's 21st Century Summer Program. According to the Berkshire District Attorney's Office, the educators leading the trip did not realize Essien was missing until students were loaded onto a school bus half an hour after they began exiting the water. An investigation found that rather than separating into two groups, all 35 students had entered the pond at the same time. Linda Whitaker, the program's coordinator at the time, was arraigned in August on charges of involuntary manslaughter, permitting serious bodily injury of a child, and reckless endangerment. Berkshire Superior Court Judge Michael K. Callen moved to drop the charges on May 13th. The other educator facing charges over Essien's death, then-site supervisor Megan Braley, continues to face the same charges in court. Josh Landis, WAMC News.
8: A longtime Capital Region music editor has died. Joseph Gumper, who passed this weekend, spent decades teaching music in the Shenandoah Central School District, beginning with elementary school-age students and finishing with 2 decades directing the high school orchestra. He was also the conductor of the Empire State Youth Orchestra's string orchestra. Gumper was a violinist, a graduate of the Crane School of Music at SUNY Potsdam and the College of St. Rose in Albany. In a statement, ESYO said Gumper will be deeply missed. Support comes from the 20th Annual Berkshire International Film Festival, May 28th through 31st, honoring Karen Allen, Amy Goodman, opening night Sundance film about Billie Jean King, 80 films, filmmakers, and panel discussions. More at BIFFMA.org. 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

for it to remain a nonprofit dedicated to guiding artificial intelligence's development for the good of humanity. Musk was a co-founder of OpenAI, which launched in 2015 and went on to create ChatGPT. After investing $38 million in its first years, Musk accused OpenAI CEO Sam Altman and his top deputy of shifting into a money-making mode behind his back. A 9-person jury found that Musk waited too long to file his lawsuit and missed the deadline for the statute of limitations. And Pope Leo and Anthropic co-founder Christopher Ola are set to launch the pontiff's first encyclical on May 25th. The document, titled Magnifica Humanitas, focuses on human dignity in the AI era. The presence of Ola suggests the Pope's stance on AI could become a contentious issue with the Trump administration. Underwriting support for WAMC comes from Time and Space Limited Hudson, screening The Python Hunt starting May 22nd. 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All Things Considered continues now, coming up on 5:50.

0: This is the WAMC News Update. I'm Andrew Pugliese. Authorities say two teenage suspects opened fire at an Islamic center in San Diego today, killing three men before killing themselves. San Diego Police Chief Scott Wall said the case is considered to be a hate crime. The shooting happened at the Islamic Center of San Diego, the largest mosque in San Diego County. It is about 9 miles north of downtown San Diego. The campus includes the Al-Rashid School, which the mosque website says offers courses in Arabic language, Islamic studies, and the Quran. Lawmakers say the talks on a New York State budget agreement are in the final stages, but no final bills are ready. The legislature passed a 13th budget extender today to keep state government funded through Wednesday. It includes billions in payments for schools. Assemblymember Phil Palmisano, the leading Republican on the Ways and Means Committee, says school budgets are being decided on Tuesday without key information.
1: And they don't know how much aid we're getting from the state. We are failing them. Our nonprofits are still waiting. Our local governments are waiting.
0: The state budget is now more than 6 weeks late, making it the latest since 2010. The Albany Police Department is investigating a shootout in a city park over the weekend that injured at least one person. Authorities say a 19-year-old man who was shot in the leg was one of the individuals who fired a gun at Swinburne Park Saturday evening. The man, identified as Terrell Davis Jr., was treated at Albany Medical Center Hospital, where he was charged with attempted murder and criminal possession of a weapon. Davis is also facing charges of menacing and criminal possession of a weapon related to a November incident. In a separate shooting Saturday evening, a 19-year-old man was shot in the hand on Orange Street near Henry Johnson Boulevard. Anyone with information is asked to contact Albany Police. A man attempting to pick up a friend following a drunk driving arrest at the Montgomery County Sheriff's Office Saturday was subsequently charged with DWI himself. According to officials, Anton Gliona was given field sobriety tests after he drove into a restricted area at the Sheriff's Office while attempting to pick up his acquaintance. In addition to suspecting intoxication, officers also found Gliona's driver's license had been revoked due to a prior DWI conviction. The Hageman resident was ticketed and released. Tonight will be mostly clear with lows in the upper 60s. Tuesday will be mostly sunny with a chance of showers in the afternoon. Highs will be in the lower 90s. With WAMC News, I'm Andrew Pugliese.
2: 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I'm Mariam Ahmed. Former Chester Town Highway Superintendent John Riley was sentenced to 17 years in state prison for shooting a delivery driver outside of his home last year. For more, we're joined by WAMC's Elias Guerra. Hi, Elias.
3: Hi, Mariam.
2: Elias, before we speak about what happened in Orange County Court this morning, can you give me some background on the case?
3: Sure. So on May 2nd, 2025, Riley shot a lost DoorDash driver, Alpha Barry, after Barry stopped at his house to ask for directions and to charge his phone. Riley's attorney argued that Riley was afraid of a home invasion, but video footage shows Riley shot at Barry's car twice as he attempted to drive away. Barry, who speaks limited English, was struck in the back. He survived but was seriously injured. And in March, Riley was convicted of assault and criminal weapons possession charges.
2: And tell me about the sentencing today. I understand the driver shared a statement.
3: Yes. At the beginning of the sentencing, Senior Assistant District Attorney Nicholas Mangold read a statement written by Alpha Barry. Barry said that he had arrived to the U.S. in October 2024 and was working two jobs and taking English classes within weeks of arriving. About 7 months later, after Riley shot him, he said he had to have over 2 feet of his intestine removed in surgery and use a colostomy bag for 6 months.
4: This was not just a medical necessity. It was a constant source of physical pain and deep emotional stress. The simple, everyday act of using the bathroom became a source of anxiety and trauma. I lived in constant fear and discomfort, never knowing when the next moment of pain or embarrassment would occur. This experience isolated me from the world.
3: Barry said he loves this country and only came here to work hard, but said the experience has been physically and emotionally scarring for him.
2: Did Riley or his attorneys share any comments during sentencing today?
3: Yes, Riley also read a statement saying that he had taken full responsibility for the situation.
4: Please understand that I never meant to hurt or harm you. I was not angry. The but scared for my family's safety. I read the situation more. What I perceived to be a home invasion is not. I pray every morning and night, asking God to heal you physically and you and your family mentally. I carry with me extreme remorse, sadness, and depression over what I did.
3: Riley said the whole event was a tragic accident and apologized to his own family as well.
4: I am so sorry that my mistake caused stress, anxiety, sadness, and loss to each of you.
3: Riley's attorney, Thomas Kniff, said that he had 80 pages of letters from dozens of people who spoke to Riley's good character. Kniff said they did not argue the facts of the case, only that Riley's actions that night were a, quote, aberrational incident and not representative of his character. He also maintained that all three shots fired by Riley, one of which was aimed at the ground and two at Barry's car as he drove away, were warning shots.
2: And what did the judge have to say about that?
3: So Judge Craig Brown, before he delivered his sentence, said he didn't agree with Riley. He said from the video it seemed Barry was driving away from Riley's home and that he didn't see Riley's actions as those of someone who is afraid of a home invasion. He sentenced Riley on the top charge of assault in the first degree under a theory of depraved indifference, meaning it was not done intentionally but with a gross disregard for human life. And Riley will also serve time concurrently for possession of a weapon in the second degree, assault in the second degree, and 8 counts of criminal possession of a firearm.
2: And what did Riley's attorney think of the sentence?
3: So Kniff said he had thought Riley would not receive the maximum sentence of 17 years, and he might receive closer to 14 years. Kniff said he didn't think the assault one on a theory of depraved indifference would stand, and that they planned to appeal the case.
5: Reasonable minds are entitled to differ. The judge, you know, has his opinion on the evidence. It doesn't necessarily match with ours. But we respect the fact that the jury and the court have spoken, at least for now.
2: That was WAMC's Lower Hudson Valley Bureau Chief, Elias Guerra. Thank you, Elias.
3: Thank you, Miriam.
2: Burlington's mayor has outlined what she says is a balanced 2027 budget that closes an $11 million gap. WAMC's North Country Bureau Chief Pat Bradley reports.
6: The mayor of Burlington is required to submit a proposed balanced budget to the city council by June 15th. Mayor Emma Mulvaney-Stanek released her spending plan last week, saying it retains core services while reducing operating expenses.
7: This budget represents one of the most significant financial and operational undertakings my administration has faced to date. When we began this year's budget process, we were facing an estimated $11 million budget gap. This is the third year of a structural budget gap that I have worked to narrow by reducing our reliance on one-time funds and restructuring our budget to be more sustainable and fiscally responsible. This chronic gap cannot be solved, though, in one cycle or even three budget cycles.
6: Mulvaney-Stanek said she is presenting a balanced and fiscally responsible budget for the city council to consider.
7: Not only is it balanced, it also closes that structural budget gap while protecting core services. And we did this without any layoffs of any current city employees. And we did it by making thoughtful, strategic decisions, eliminating or holding open vacant positions where necessary, scrutinizing every single department, every single budget line, and every long-term obligation. I really want to emphasize that this budget is not an austerity budget.
6: The mayor said Burlington's department heads were critical partners in developing the budget. Chief Administrative Officer Catherine Shad detailed the $112 million general fund plan, up from 2026's budget of $107 million.
8: The priorities in building this year's budget are really the same for this current year's budget: affordability, equity, and sustainability. 70% of the voters did approve an increase to the property tax, specifically for police and fire. There are no additional increases to property taxes in this budget.
6: The proposed budget includes cuts of about $11 million without impacting city services. But 27 city positions are impacted by the proposed budget. 13 unfilled jobs will be eliminated, and the remainder will remain open through the fiscal year. In an interview with 7 Days reporter Aaron Calvin, City Council President Ben Travers, a Democrat, said without, quote, more severe cuts and likely layoffs, the city will again face a major budget gap next year, unquote. Department of Public Works Director Chapin Spencer says the budget process has been an all-in solidarity approach. BPW now plans to contract for recycling pickup and has restructured internal operations.
9: I appreciate the administration's effort to start earlier this year, which enabled us the time and space to look at innovative structural approaches to improving how we do business while being lighter on the general fund.
6: The City Council in 2020 reduced the number of sworn police officers. In 2021, it increased the cap after losing 30 officers and hearing public complaints about safety in the city. Interim Police Chief Sean Burke noted the department is still struggling with its sworn officer headcount.
10: This budget provides sufficient funding for us to hire 10 officers potentially in FY27. And then on the capital side, it provides for investments in police headquarters. It also provides for 5 much needed police cruisers. We have some cruisers that have been in service for 5 to 7 years, and they are far past their service life.
6: Community and Economic Development Office Director Kara Alnashwari says while it was a difficult budget process, the solidarity approach between departments resulted in a budget that will enhance the city's economy.
7: Which, of course, will ultimately result in more revenue for the city. While we went through painful budget cuts, we also retained vision for our future, and we retained investments for our community.
6: The city's fiscal year begins on July 1st, and the city's charter requires that the city council approve a budget by June 30th. I'm Pat Bratley, WAMC News.
2: 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And now, meteorologist Garrett Argyanis.
11: Hello and good afternoon on another very mild day across eastern New York and western New England. We are once again having a summer preview. We had one around this time last month, and now we're having another stretch of very warm to hot weather. You'll notice a little more humidity over the next day or so. And there's even the chance for some showers and thunderstorms as the warmest air moves out of here midweek. And then we will return to more seasonable weather or even below seasonable weather as we head towards Thursday and Friday. For now, though, we are handling summer-like warmth across our area with near record temperatures in spots today. The normal high temperature is in the low 70s. We're running about 15 to 20 degrees above normal here, so temperatures are running well above the mark on this Monday, and that will be the case through tomorrow. And some of us will still see those rather warm to hot temperatures Wednesday, especially from the Albany area on south. And then again, temperatures will cool down for Thursday and Friday. So I'm not expecting any big weather concerns as we head through late afternoon into this evening. If the kids have some type of outdoor sporting event, the weather is going to be fine. And it is going to be a nice time to get outside for a walk, a run, a bike ride, maybe for some tennis or pickleball. Be sure to stay hydrated. Remember that it's not especially hot compared to what we see during the summer season, but our bodies are not quite used to this very warm weather yet. So you'll need to be sure you have some water with you, and that will be the case again during the day tomorrow. Before we get to tomorrow, we'll get through tonight. Skies will be mainly clear. It'll be mild. A bit of fog is possible, especially near bodies of water. Overnight low temperatures will be in the upper 50s to mid-60s, so it'll be fairly mild and probably warm enough to have the windows open. Look for temperatures in the upper 80s and low 90s tomorrow. We could challenge some records. The record at Burlington is 91. The record at Albany is also 91 tomorrow. A couple of spotty showers and thunderstorms are possible. There's a better chance for showers and storms on Wednesday as a cold front comes by. Then it's back to spring weather for Thursday and Friday. And now here is my latest regional forecast. First, for the North Country, the Adirondacks, all of Vermont, the Southern Champlain Valley, including Plattsburgh and Burlington, and the Lake George Saratoga region, including Glens Falls. For tonight, mostly clear and mild, lows in the upper 50s to mid-60s. Tomorrow, a blend of sun and clouds, hot and muggy with the chance for an isolated thunderstorm, highs in the upper 80s and low 90s. For the Northern Catskills, Mohawk Valley and Southern Adirondacks, including Utica, Gloversville, and Oneonta. Tonight, mostly clear and mild with lows in the upper 50s to mid-60s. Tomorrow, a blend of sun and clouds, hot and muggy with the chance for an isolated storm, highs in the upper 80s and low 90s. For the southeastern Catskills, mid and lower Hudson Valley and interior southern New England, including Middletown, Poughkeepsie, Westchester, Hartford, and Springfield. Tonight, mostly clear and mild with lows in the low to mid-60s. Tomorrow, partly sunny, hot and muggy with the chance for an isolated thunderstorm, highs in the upper 80s to mid-90s. For the Capital District, including Albany, Schenectady, and Troy, and the Berkshires, tonight, mostly clear and mild with lows in the low to mid-60s. And for tomorrow, a blend of sun and clouds, hot and muggy with the chance for an isolated storm, highs in the upper 80s and low 90s. On Wednesday, partly sunny, warm and muggy with scattered storms likely, highs in the 70s and 80s. And on Thursday, mostly sunny, breezy and cooler with highs in the 60s to around 70. For WAMC, I'm meteorologist Garrett Argyanis.
2: 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I'm Madim Ahmed. An air quality advisory is in effect in the lower Hudson Valley. The New York State Department of Environmental Conservation announced today an air quality health advisory due to high levels of ozone, which can occur as a result of higher temperatures. The advisory is in effect from 11 a.m. to 11 p.m. today for the lower Hudson Valley, including Dutchess, Ulster, and Putnam counties. New Yorkers are advised to stay indoors, conserve fuel, and limit energy use for air conditioning. An initial health advisory was announced for the New York City region Sunday. Saratoga Springs train and bus station on the city's west side is undergoing significant renovations. As WAMC's Southern Adirondack Bureau Chief Aaron Shella-Levine reports, it's part of a national push to make Amtrak stations more accessible.
12: Construction crews at the Amtrak station in Saratoga Springs are busy. The $12.5 million upgrade to the station that is served daily by the Adirondack and Ethan Allen Express is set to be completed by summer 2027.
13: So people come here for history, for culture, for the horse races. There's a lot to do here, and especially music, because SPAC's right down Route 50. So what this is going to allow is to have an easier boarding experience for people that come, especially people that are that have mobility issues.
12: Margaret Clark is the Regional Director of Government Affairs at Amtrak. The station, which was built in 2004, will receive a 600-foot-long platform that will enable passengers to board trains without having to step up or walk across tracks. The platform will also be winterized with a snow melt system. And while there won't be any awning to begin with, Clark says there will be room to add cover over the platform at a later date. Clark adds the project in Saratoga Springs is one of many across the country to bring stations in Amtrak's system into compliance with the Americans with Disabilities Act.
13: If you allow for your stations to be accessible, it encourages people to ride. And train service is the number one choice for the mobility impaired community. It's not planes, it's trains.
12: Across the Amtrak network, 19 stations were upgraded in 2025, and another 50 are set for upgrades to be completed by the end of the 2026 fiscal year, a roughly $311 million investment. Amtrak says it hopes to bring all of its stations up to standard by 2029. Shamika Andrews is the Community Outreach Coordinator for the Self-Advocacy Association of New York State, a nonprofit aimed at empowering individuals with developmental disabilities.
14: I think it's great. As a person that utilizes Amtrak regularly for work and for fun, it's great to see that they are doing some accessibility upgrades that will benefit, you know, everyone that that travels. Making things, you know, easier for people is definitely a welcomed thing as a person with a disability, where travel often comes with many challenges.
12: Andrews says with the new accessibility addition set to come to stations across the country, it's important to include the voices of riders with disabilities in those plans.
14: One of the most important things to do when places are doing upgrades or thinking about building is reaching out to the people that are using it. You know, talk to them, making sure that you are talking to people with disabilities, a variety of disabilities, if you are planning to build a station or upgrade a station or a building or anything like that.
12: Apart from the new platform, the existing station is getting a new audio system and wayfinding signage. The station's parking lot is also being expanded to better accommodate larger vehicles. Clark says the improved access to trains will also help traveling families.
15: Well, when you think about it, Saratoga has 40,000 visitors that come by train every single year. And of those 40,000 people, how many of those people are families traveling with their children that are needing of, baby carriages and whatnot? And how much easier it is to not have to lug that up steps to get onto a train. It makes it more enjoyable of an experience for families.
12: Reporting for the Southern Adirondack Bureau on the campus of Skidmore College, I'm Aaron Shello Levine for WAMC News.
2: The Ulster County Center for Well-Being has technically been open since January, but last week marked the formal ribbon cutting. The center offers a range of treatments with a particular focus on crisis intervention. WAMC's Sam Dingman recently visited.
16: In the reception area of the Ulster County Center for Well-Being's Crisis Support Center, the lights are bright. The walls and upholstery are a mix of creamy white and pastel orange, and there's art on the wall. It sort of feels like a hotel lobby. That, site director Tanisha Castellanos tells me, is intentional.
17: We're like the bed and breakfast of mental health. So we want every guest not to feel like a patient or a client or part of a system that's been broken.
16: That word, guest, is also intentional, Tanisha says. PeopleUSA, a mental health organization that runs the Crisis Center on behalf of Ulster County, prides itself on helping people avoid the hospital. They actually have a counter on their website that keeps track of what they call, quote, hospital stays diverted. At the Crisis Center, people show up for all sorts of reasons, not all of them medical. Once they sit down in the pastel chairs, a staff member approaches and asks what brought them in.
17: You know, houselessness, homelessness, food insecurity, loss of job, employment, grief and loss, you know, whether it's current or it's been in the past. Sometimes just support in general, feeling overwhelmed, feeling stressed with society, the state of the world, the state of their personal life.
16: If the person wants to take a shower, they can take one. If they need clothes or shoes, the Crisis Center has a closet full of them. There are guitars in almost every room in case the person wants to strum a few chords and mellow out. There's a room with a yoga mat and noise-canceling headphones and tapestries on the wall. And for people with more serious needs, there's also rooms where a registered nurse can take vitals and recommend medical intervention. A lot of people come in just to talk.
17: So we do believe in a therapeutic environment, a conducive environment that speaks to our guests, that make them feel safe, that make them feel invited. And it should give you that feeling of like a fresh air. You know, mm-hmm. like, wow, this is really different. It's not like the question of what is going on with you. It's what happened to you to get you to this place.
16: In therapy sessions, Tanisha and her team use what's known as a peer-led modality, where therapists, when appropriate, often discuss their own lived experiences.
17: we're able, of course, with discretion and wisdom, right, to self-disclose, like, what we ourselves have been through, or maybe a family member or people we know and love and respect have been through.
16: Tanisha herself has done this. She told me a story about a session where she opened up about losing her father. She says the person she was talking to was grateful to have a conversation about a shared experience of real pain instead of the same old platitudes about how it gets better over time and grief being natural. There are a lot of schools of thought when it comes to what works best in therapy, but many therapists subscribe to the belief that they should not disclose their personal lives to people they're working with. When I asked Tanisha about that, she acknowledged that PeopleUSA's approach is, quote, non-traditional. But she says given the amount of people who visited the crisis center since it opened in January, over 360 by her count, it's clear that traditional therapeutic methods are not addressing people's needs.
17: It hasn't really worked. And I'm speaking in a very general way, right? It's been around forever. And if it worked, I think stats would look different and data would look different if we were just to be brutally honest. So I think what's important here is that this being a crisis support center and having therapeutic modalities, it is not your common, I'm the therapist behind this desk and you are my client, you know? And it's a different approach altogether. It's a different mindset altogether.
16: Tanisha spends a lot of her time traveling around the county to meet with police officers. She gives presentations on the types of people who might benefit from PeopleUSA's interventions and encourages officers to bring people there instead of the hospital.
17: The goal is, right, so that they can use the proper resource for that person where they can focus on the things that, you know, they're really designed to focus on. Not so much the mental health, you know, person that they keep maybe getting calls on and it's like the same situation and they're not really sure what to do. They bring them to the hospital, then they come home, and then a week later they're back at the same spot, right? Or house or residence or street area where that person might reside. And it's kind of this cycle that no one really knows what to do with that. You know, the hope is that us stepping in and us them being able to rely on us as a resource can break that cycle.
16: Reporting from Kingston for WAMC's Hudson Catskill Bureau, I'm Sam Dingman.
2: 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Northeast Report was produced by Andrew Waite. Thanks to engineer Mike Bowen and to everyone in the newsroom for their hard work. I'm Mariam Ahmed.

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1: From WHYY in Philadelphia, I'm Terry Gross with Fresh Air. Today, growing up underground and on the run, we talk with Zaid Ayers Dorn. His mother, Bernadine Dorn, was a leader of SDS, the Student Anti-Vietnam War Group. She also led a faction that broke away and formed the Weather Underground, advocating armed resistance. Zaid's father, Bill Ayers, was also active in SDS and the Weather Underground. In a new memoir, Zaid wrestles with questions.
2: What turns somebody into a revolutionary? How did my mom go from a law student and a civil rights activist to a top 10 most wanted fugitive and a person who advocated bombing government buildings?
1: Zaid wonders, why did his parents decide to have children while they were still militants, risking imprisonment or death? And what were the consequences for Zaid? First News.
3: Live from NPR News in Washington, I'm Libby Casey. Three men are dead after two shooters opened fire at a San Diego mosque today. The alleged shooters, aged 17 and 19, are also dead. They were found in a car with apparent self-inflicted gunshot wounds. Mark Bremley is special agent in charge of the FBI's San Diego field office.
4: The FBI is meticulously assessing the situation and is prepared to employ every resource we have to uncover the facts of this incident. No community should have to go through such a tragic incident, but we will work tirelessly until we learn the truth.
3: Law enforcement officials say one of the victims killed at the mosque was a security guard. President Trump has put his weight behind the challenger to incumbent Thomas Massie in Kentucky's 4th Congressional District. It's among the most expensive House primaries in U.S. history. Defense Secretary Pete Hegseth was already traveling to the state and made what he stressed was a personal visit today in a last-minute push for Ed Gallrine. Danny Villarreal Martinez of member station WVXU reports.
5: Hegseth says President Trump requires a, quote, Congress full of warriors, and former U.S. Navy SEAL Ed Gallrine is the best person for the job. At a rally in Hebron, Hegseth called Thomas Massie an obstructionist.
6: President Trump does not need more people in Washington who are trying to make a point, especially from his own party. He needs people willing to help him win, to vote with him when it matters the most.
5: Massie has voted with the Republican Party on issues like voter registration and immigration enforcement, but has been outspoken against the war in Iran. He also continues to call for the release of the Epstein files. For NPR News, I'm Danny Villarreal Martinez.
3: President Trump is walking away from his lawsuit against the IRS over the leak of his tax returns years ago. The Justice Department says Trump is getting no direct financial payment to end the case. Instead, he plans to compensate other people who claim they're the victims of weaponization by the federal government. NPR's Carrie Johnson says ethics experts are calling the deal a way to reward Trump's allies with few guardrails.
7: The Justice Department says it's creating an anti-weaponization fund for $1.776 billion. That's 1776 after the country's founding. And that fund is going to consider claims from folks who say they suffered weaponization and lawfare. That could include people who attacked the U.S. Capitol on January 6, 2021, including defendants who beat up the police that day. This money is taxpayer money. It's not clear the identities of people who win money from this fund will ever be reported to the public.
3: NPR's Carrie Johnson. Before President Trump dropped his lawsuit, he and his Justice Department had faced a deadline this week to write briefings explaining whether the case had legal merit or was an attempt at self-dealing. This is NPR News in Washington.
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9: This is WAMC News. I'm Mariam Ahmed.
5: Just over 2 years after the U.S. Environmental Protection Agency announced maximum contaminant levels for some PFAS forever chemicals in drinking water, the EPA under President Donald Trump is proposing a 2-year delay in their implementation. WAMC's Lucas Willard reports.
9: The 2024 rule requires public water systems to comply by 2029. In a Monday press release, the EPA said in part, quote, a drinking water standard only protects Americans if it can actually be implemented by the nation's water systems and survive legal challenge, end quote. The Trump administration has proposed a rule to allow drinking water systems to apply for a 2-year extension to come into compliance. A second proposed rule would, quote, address some stakeholders' legal concerns related to the Biden administration's failure to follow statutory requirements articulated in the Solid Waste Disposal Act, end quote. The EPA also highlighted $1 billion in federal funding to states to address PFAS in drinking water. While environmental groups cheered the EPA's proposed limits in 2024, industry groups were less pleased. The American Chemistry Council said at the time, quote, there are serious concerns with the underlying science used to develop these maximum contaminant levels, end quote. PFAS pollution has been linked to ill health effects, including cancer. Chemicals, including PFOA and PFOS, have been found in drinking water supplies throughout the Northeast, including in Hoosick Falls and Newburgh, New York, as well as Bennington, Vermont. For WAMC News, I'm Lucas Willard.
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